real quick, if there is a John M. Hanks, John M. Hanks, I got your debit card. So if you have a photo ID and your name is John M. Hanks, it's yours.

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2: Better know. Yeah.

airport, there's no shoes. There's no rims, there's no beers. There's no jam, that's ass thing. I'm about in and I park in. Beat my heart as you walk in. Then I hop out like it's high school. When you drop out, let's like, don't care.

I still owe a beer. So, we actually have a lot of progress in getting Null and CN fixed. Moxie was like, wow, you know, this is not actually vulnerable in Firefox 3.5. No, we've been working on that, dude. So, actually, I do want to say Moxie had probably has the best exploit for all of this. Do you mind if I tell him? All right. So, you might say, okay, Dan, you can impersonate a website. What's the big deal? Well, it turns out Firefox downloads code updates over SSL. So, yeah, if you're on LAN, if your, you know, DNS is cache poisoned, if anything is in path, you launch Firefox, it goes to the internet over SSL and says, hey, is there any new code for me? It should have worked fine, but one of these other certificate authorities has screwed them. So even though Mozilla has a reasonable certificate authority that would never do anything bad, whoever Moxie was dealing with actually was more than happy to issue a certificate that ultimately was valid for Mozilla as well. So most CAs should be clean, but we really do want this fixed fixed client side. So the latest NSS already blocks nulls. Firefox 3.0 will have it soon. Opera should be covered soon, and IE and Safari are testing their fixes at the moment. So at the end of the day, what am I suggesting? What am I saying here? Should we just move everything to DNSSEC and tell the CAs to go find a new line of business? No, you're not going to believe this. The suckers are actually useful. One of the really nasty problems that people keep trying to define away, keep trying to decide isn't actually a security risk, are semantic name collisions. We have our elite attacks with null terminators, but you know, www.bank-of-america.com works fine for users. They don't care. They also don't care about certificate warnings, by the way. We have a lot of dreams about, like, users. Really, we're dreaming about a universe containing nothing but us. A universe containing nothing but us is an even more terrifying concept. So, there's a problem. Somebody needs to be out there able to assert that www.bank-of-america.com, that should not get a certificate. Someone needs to be in a position to be able to say that this is a collision, a semantic collision. Even though it's different characters, no human is going to see the difference. If you think it's easy, think about other languages, think about other countries. Think about the equivalent of these dashes in China for one of China's largest banks. The only people with boots on the ground, with local knowledge, with actual brand awareness, are actually these certificate authority companies. So they went ahead and they built something called extended validation, where they throw some really random crap into X509. It doesn't work wonderfully well because it's just not the right technology for it, but it allows the CA to express their special knowledge that they actually made sure this name doesn't look like any other name, and in return, the browser changes the user interface a little. You get a green bar. Now, extended validation has gotten a lot of flack lately. It's gotten flack because while it is wonderful for defending against phishing attacks, somebody went off and said that it deals with the fact that a bunch of CAs have crappy issuing policies. It doesn't do anything about that. If you have a badly issued certificate, the badly issued certificate can actually interfere with the extended validation version. This is by design. It is a pain in the ass to get an EV certificate. And if you needed to go through that pain in the ass for every ad network, every analytics system, every image server, there'd be no EV sites in the universe. So the perfect is the enemy of the good. The browsers did not actually design a barrier between EV and DV. So people are surprised by this. It was talked about publicly by a couple of guys, by Colin Jackson, Adam Barth 2 years ago. It was in my slide deck last year. Some CAs really did get out of sync, though. They ran their mouth. They said, no one could ever exploit this. And so Mike Zussman and Alexander Sodorov actually did some really cool demos with exploiting that lack of a security boundary. But there is no security boundary, so there can't be. So what do we do? We do need to get

exclusivity. You still have a cert. It still has the X509 GUI. It still gets to say extended validation. But other certificates will not work. The DV certs from every other vendor will actually be excluded. So you will have the best of both worlds. You will have the certificate authority being able to use the actual useful content they bring to the table. Or you can... the actual useful stuff they bring to the table while being able to exclude insecure suppliers. So, in summary, X509 is messy. Operationally, its lack of segregation and delegation makes it really expensive to use, forces really painful decisions to be made. Technically, the technology is really fragile. The orgs are doing the best they can. We got to give them better stuff to work with. That's what I'm working on with DNSSEC. So, that's what I got. Open for questions.

0: about the entire stock market. I'm kind of worried about these small businesses that are getting their payrolls stolen and their banks saying, sorry, your fault. That's what makes me worry, but other people are worried about, I don't know, Dark Knight Rises. So what are we here to worry about? We're here to talk about the inability to write secure code. Now, just inability, let me clarify, it's not that it's impossible to write secure code. It's not impossible to make an authentication system with certificates using the X509 protocol. It's not impossible to go out and bust criminals and bad guys. It's just not going to friggin' happen, and it's totally improbable. Possible's not enough, not if you want to actually say you fixed the problem. I wish I could just blow stuff up. It's a lot of fun. I do it from time to time. But I'd like to be working on different stuff 20 years from now. You know, new bugs instead of the same existing ones. So what are we going to do today? We got 5 different things to talk about for DC20. We're going to talk about addressing timing attacks. We're going to talk about generating random numbers. We're going to talk about suppressing SQL injection attacks. We are going to detect network manipulation, a little bit of follow-up to Neuter from last year. And just for fun, we're going to go scan the internet really fast. These are all things that are totally possible today. How do we make them more deployable, less expensive, more probable? Let's talk about timing attacks. Timing attacks are a lot of fun. Basically, generally when we model the security of a system, we look at who says what to who. And we never look at when. Sometimes when a message is sent leaks internal information that allows you to break the security of a system. Now, the timing differences we have on computers tend to be small, except for databases. They'll have, like, second-level deviations. But it doesn't matter. According to a really interesting paper, we can distinguish 15 to 100 microseconds of latency over the internet, all the way down to 100 nanoseconds of latency over a LAN, you know, just like 1,000 probes. I mean, this is a really small thing of saying, did that take 1 second, or did that take 1.000001 seconds? And you can tell reliably. It's kind of cool. So Nate Lawson and Taylor Nelson did, I think, the best talk on this subject, where they looked at string comparison functions and broke a bunch of, they broke OpenID and OpenAuth, a couple of authentication protocols, really nicely. So the canonical correct fix to timing attacks is you make everything take the same amount of time, the maximum amount of time any individual comparison would take. This is this neat little trick. It involves using XOR. And if when you compare values, you go through the entire string and you XOR everything around, you'll find out if there's a difference or not. And the time will not vary. Job done. Move on to the next bug, right? I have never met anyone in my life who has ever implemented this. The problem is that you have, if you want any security advantage, you have to do it every time there's a security critical comparison. That means you need to identify the security critical comparisons. You don't get to do this all the time because it is, by definition, quite a bit slower. And the difficulty of identifying all the circumstances where you need to do this stuff is enough to make this fix possible, but not probable. So what can we do instead? I seem to note that when we're up against internet-level latency, you know, the internet is slow, sometimes packets take longer to arrive than others, I note that now we can only distinguish 15,000 to 100,000 nanoseconds instead of 100 nanoseconds. That's 3 to 4 orders of magnitude. And internet noise is not random. It turns out you can just tell Linux on your network interface, be as slow as the rest of the internet, and it'll do it. It's a one-line command. Now, here's the deal. This is a lot easier to deploy. And it turns out that matters. I could probably get someone to go ahead and say, make things take 1 million to 3 million nanoseconds longer. I can't say make it take another second, but another hundredth of a second, I might be able to ask for that. Now, who here thinks they know about enough, this enough to say, bullshit, this is never going to work? Maybe someone. Here's the deal. Let's say this didn't work. I got some code to show you. This code right here is from the middle of OpenSSH. And what OpenSSH is doing is it's going ahead and it's comparing the password provided by the user through an encryption function to the password stored on the hard drive. And it's doing it in non-constant time. If the first character is right versus the eighth character is right, it's going to take a different amount of time. Now, the difference is going to be like a nanosecond. Like, it's going to be like one motion of the CPU. If you can find every single timing attack, if you just get enough samples, then I just drop me some OpenSSH O-Day. Either my attack works, which it doesn't, or I'm onto something with this defense. Now, what we're actually looking for, what the actual equation we would want to have is, how much timing noise of what nature will permanently obscure how much timing signal beyond the point of infeasible return? Look, if I delay it a day, you're not going to find a nanosecond. So somewhere between a day and one nanosecond is an amount of noise that you can insert on a network interface that is going to destroy an entire class of security vulnerability with a single command. That is kind of cool. I like that. Now, there are things that can go wrong with this particular implementation using the single line to Linux. It was not really designed to implement a random value precisely between 1 million nanoseconds and 3 million nanoseconds. So maybe there's quantization. Maybe it's chunky in its delay. Maybe the noise pattern is wrong. It's Gaussian, which should be uniform, or uniform when it's Gaussian. Maybe the fact that other protocols, like TCP, it has its own timestamps. So every message that's sent out of a network interface actually has a thing that says, I was sent at this time. So even though the interface is delaying it, there's actually bits in there that say when it was sent. Maybe that's a problem. These are all things that can be fixed. The question is if it's worth investigating. And the deal is, our perfect fix, constant time comparisons, is the enemy of the good. As long as we think we have a fix and we're done, there's no reason to look for something we can actually deploy. This pattern shows up elsewhere. Let's talk about that time RSA was broken. Not the time RSA was broken where the smart cards leaked their private key, or the time RSA was broken where the secure IDs were stolen by China. What is this, like, beat on RSA year? Like, it just keeps happening. With this time I'm talking about was some work by Arjen Lundstra and James Hughes, and also by Nadia Henninger, where they found that 1 out of 200 cryptographic keys on the internet were actually badly generated. This is a tremendous number. I mean, you gotta think of this in terms of nines of reliability. Something went wrong, and all crypto on the internet went down to 2 nines of reliability. That's failing. So the question is, who failed? Now, Lenstra and Hughes thought that RSA had screwed up here. Like, oh my god, RSA has this thing that allowed us to go ahead and recover things when the keys were badly generated. No. Everything breaks when the keys are badly generated. The problem is that the keys were badly generated. Bad random number generations create trapdoors in all crypto systems. If instead of breaking RSA or ECC or AES or whatever, instead of breaking the thing and figuring out what key was used, you can just guess what key was used, well, that's a lot easier. And it turns out 1 out of 200 times you had the basis in order to be able to do that. So they'd thought that RSA was bad. They'd actually shown that still, in 2012, random number generators are a problem. This is stuff that we've been fretting about for 20 years. 20 years ago, someone was saying, I hope I'm not worrying about this 20 years from now. And they're screwed. So when we found that the Debian random number generator was busted, Debian is a Linux distribution. It had some issues generating random numbers. It made a bunch of bad keys. We spent like years making fun of Debian. And it turns out it won't just Debian. A bunch of things are broken. Debian was just the tip of the iceberg. Now, weren't operating systems supposed to fix this? Wasn't the OS supposed to do all this magic work? Well, it gave us some things that we could talk to. A thing called the random device, which would always give us bits if it had it and would freeze up if it didn't. And then uRandom, which would do whatever it could. You know, just give it something. Where would the actual randomness come from? So there's really only four sources of randomness that we right now really allow computers to use. We say there should be a little thing in the CPU, a hardware function that just says give me random bits, and it runs off of, I don't know, like a little radio or like bad diode, you know, buggy hardware and made a feature. Next thing is keyboard, mouse, and maybe, okay, the speed at which the disk goes around in a hard drive, because that's impacted by air. Here's the problem. Most computers on the internet don't have a single one of these random sources. Not one. Desktops are okay. They got a human with keyboard and mouse and often some disks. Servers, less and less do they have disks. They don't have any of the rest. Virtual machines, nothing. Embedded devices, nothing. Like, not a single one of those is present. Now, people say, oh, but Intel's top-of-the-line, to-be-out-soon CPU has a random number generator. Yes, top-of-the-line in 2012 has finally gotten around to it. The rest of all hardware in the world that developers have to build for have nothing and will continue to have nothing. There's a rule called the high end keeps getting higher, but the low end never goes away. Now, there's these things called TPMs that are, you know, supposed to be for trusted computers and PCs. They got into a whole bunch of things in like the mid-2000s. I tell you, everything I've ever seen treats things seems like radioactive. I don't know if it's because they break stuff. I don't know because they're unstable. I don't know if it's because they may or may not be present. But they're treated like radioactive gunk, and they're almost never an embedded gear anyway. You know what I mean by embedded? Like, you know, stuff in a rack, your little Linksys box, things like that. So what's kind of happening here, because there's no sources of entropy, let me give you an analogy. You go on the internet. Always a bad idea. Carbohydrates cause cancer. That's a real link. No, they'll tell you. Proteins cause cancer. Fats cause cancer. Alcohol causes cancer. Uh-oh. Ooh. Man, I didn't realize that would be a hot-button subject here at DEF CON. Now, so you don't consume proteins, carbohydrates, fats, or booze. You know what happens? You starve to death. This is a thing that happens in technology all the time. You get too good at one solution and another failure mode crops up. We are starving for entropy. And the way I know this is because I actually asked some developers. I'm like, dude, what the hell? They're like, look, I got some code. It depends on the random device. I turn on my little embedded thing. It needs to generate a key. It's just born. And guess what? There's no hard drive. There's no keyboard, mouse, human, anything. It just locks up. And this is actually found during test, and it goes back to the developer, and the developer says, oh, well, let me go ahead and go to one of these not-so-good sources instead. The perfectionists think this isn't what's going to happen. They think the developer will protest, will march into management's office and say, buy us hardware with Ivy Bridge. We need that random number generator, damn it. No, actually, they say, freaking security people failed us once more. Let's try some crap that actually appears to work. This is reality. You can secure theory, you can secure homework, you can secure your final exam, or you can secure the freaking internet. I'm playing the latter game here. Perfectionism caused 1 out of 200 RSA keys on the net to be easily broken. We have seen the enemy, and it's us. This was our fault. This was our failure. Because we were terrified that someone somewhere might have a bad key generated on a machine, 1 out of 200 things actually did. Well, and by the way, it's worse than 1 out of 200. It's 1 out of 200 easily detectable. Way higher, slightly difficult to detect. What we can do better, and what we can do, is we can bring back an old hack called TrueRand. Humans and computers are not synchronized. That's why we like measuring keyboard and mice. See, the deal is, even if you were trying, you could not hit that key on a keyboard with nanosecond accuracy the same way every time. It's like, is it 1 millionth of a second or 1 billionth of a second? I don't know. Whichever one it is, you ain't doing it. Any system with two clocks has a hardware random number generator. And it turns out the biggest lie about your computer is that it is simply one computer. Computers are small networks of interconnected devices on asynchronous networks that communicate with each other at their own time and pace. That's how they work. Every single computer has different devices talking to each other from different clocks. These clocks are not synchronized. Even if they had an error of one part per million, that's a bit per second per megahertz. We have way more than that actually going on. So there's an old hack from 96 by Matt Blaze and D.P. Mitchell. What they do is they run the CPU in a tight loop. So they basically say, increment by 1, 2, 3, 4, 5, 6, 7, 8, 9, 10, 11, 12. Every 16 milliseconds, they say, wait, how far did it get? On that interrupt, they do some shuffling. Now, here's where the entropy happens. You have a slow clock. It's 16 milliseconds plus minus some number of nanoseconds. And then that some number of nanoseconds determines how far the CPU spun in a circle. That's where the entropy comes from. Then they do a bunch of stuff to mix it up. Shuffle it around, hash it around, and so on. This is not a bad approach. It is totally disowned. And it's too bad. Because if it had been used and it had been part of the Linux kernel, those keys all would have been good. Now, why was it disowned? And I mean, seriously, Matt Blaze is horrified that I'm pushing this stuff. I have a tremendous amount of respect for Matt Blaze, so let me tell you, I'm at least honoring his discontent. His approach is, we can't model its behavior, and if we can't model it, we don't know how good or bad it is, so we shouldn't do it at all. I understand this attitude. It's a respectable attitude. You should know how good your system is. But what it's done is it's led to a reduction of the available entropy in the Linux kernel. We used to look at interrupt counts to go ahead and get some entropy. Someone said, oh my God, you might be able to remotely do something weird that would cause this interrupt to fire 3 times more, and then we'll get all the keys, ha ha ha. No, it's just not true. So I've been writing a thing called Dacorand. It'll be out next week. It's an update to the old model. We have various modes of generators. So we'll go ahead and we'll do a sleep with the usleep command, and then we'll see how long did that sleep actually last with various clocks. You know, we have a thing called the monotonic clock, the real-time clock. We can actually ask the CPU, how many cycles did you run? You're like a 1.5 gigahertz processor, so the cycle count goes up 1.5 billion times a second. So how many did we go through? There's an incrementer. See how many times we can increment an integer within a time period. So we say, hey, and you know, just keep trying to go and wait until we pass 50 milliseconds. What's your number at? There's the real-time clock. On PC hardware, anyone remember IRQs? Yo, there's still one in use, like IRQ8. It's like hooked up to this thing on the motherboard, and it just fires whenever you want it to. You just say, yeah, 8,000 times a second, ping me. 8,000 times a second, plus minus some number of nanoseconds. So there you go. You got one clock against another. Then there's my favorite of these, 2 threads, 1 int. All right, look, it sounds crappy. Well played. Okay, look, anyone who thinks computers are completely deterministic devices has clearly never written threaded code. Seriously, it's really true. Guys, it's hard to make a computer do things at the right time constantly. Time is the one factor of computers we never pay any attention to. We have these things called real-time operating systems that are really difficult to write because at small timescales, computers do whatever the hell they want. Nothing a computer likes to do more than screw around for 10 milliseconds. Where'd you go? I don't know. So, you know, it's not a bug, it's a feature. We're using those properties. We're exacerbating them as much as possible, and we're forcing them to compete, thus hopefully giving us some noise. So the flow of how all this works, we take whatever bits we get. Doesn't matter how they're good, bad, whatever. We throw them into a hash. So you have SHA-256, you can just keep throwing data into it. Just whatever they are, whatever the nanosecond clock was, you throw it in raw. Why do you throw it in raw? It might be good. Maybe it's bad, but it might be good. Let's not undercount our entropy. However, We only count it if it passes what's called von Neumann debiasing. Von Neumann debiasing means you take a stream of either zeros or zeros and ones, and we get whatever comes out of the generator. We count the number of ones in there. If it's even, we make it a zero. If it's odd, we make it a one. Zero zeros and one ones, we throw that away. 0 1 is a zero. 1 0 is a one. So we're basically capturing the transitions only. We've been putting lots of data into the hash, but we count that we got a bit every time von Neumann is happy. We also throw a 0 1 in there just for correctness sake. Once we have 256 bits, we finalize the hash. We have a 256-bit hash now. Now we can go ahead and we run something called scrypt. Scrypt is a time memory hard function. What it means is you've got some value, you're going to spend a second churning on it until you get another value. It's just that when the bad guy tries to go ahead and do this, they got to spend a second on every single attempt. Finally, once we have this thing, we put it into encryption function AES-256, encounter mode, we get a stream, and that's the result of, that's our entropy that we're looking for. So you want to mess with this. Actually, anyone here want to mess with this? Think they can break this approach? Good. Try. You pick the hardware. You pick the platform. You pick the generator. There's 7 of them. They can't all work. Something here must fail in some environment. Here's where you can look. User space and hypervisor scheduling. So it turns out all this stuff is not running in the kernel yet. It's running as a program. Program is only visited some number of times a second, not at random intervals. So that might screw up my clocks. A bigger issue is what's called auto-clocking. If you time something against itself, you're going to have a bad time. Okay? Clocks tend to be highly correlated against themselves. So let's say you're in a VM and the real-time clock is being emulated, and it's the same emulator that's running the clock monotonic clock that Linux is ultimately depending on. Then you might have an entropy problem here as well. Virtual machines, more than anything else, should not have to directly use this stuff. They should be able to ask their host, give me random bits. And maybe it does this stuff, but it's the host that's doing it. So, that being said, I've run this in every VM I can find, and it survives just fine, which is kind of crazy. What about VM cloning? Everyone worries about virtual machines being copied. See, here's the deal. Normally, you only get bits for your random source in the operating system really slowly. So you make a copy of this virtual machine. The pool of bits is exactly the same. You go to pull some out, you get the same bits. My approach says, look, you get different bits every time you go to the well. So each time you begin a unique read to my version of randomness, then you're okay. Now, if your virtual machine goes ahead and is cloned before I can't, or after I can't help you, but before, you can be like right before the instruction that you say, give me some random bits, and you'll still be fine. Okay, what else could go on? Is the underlying use of cryptography safe? Well, we have this thing called, I'm called modified von Neumann. We absorb a tremendous amount of low-quality data into our hash. We are throwing crap in there. But here's the deal. I hate you so much right now. You didn't realize you had one in your hand. Good man.
1: You're supposed to do it with us. I'm sorry, by the way.
0: This was supposed to be a 2-hour talk. Oops. Yeah. Less yapping, more talking. All right, so check it out, guys. You got 100 gigabytes of zeros. You got 128 bits of good, high-quality data. And you hash all that, generally we consider the entropy of the resulting hash to have 128 bits. Meaning you can't get worse, but you might get better. So I think modified von Neumann's going to be okay. The fact that I'm emitting the result of a a pseudo-random stream instead of the raw output of a random number generator. I seem to note that every attack against random number generators involve looking at large amounts of output from them. So you know what I want to do? Not that. It seems to be the way you break these things. Maybe we shouldn't expose the raw data from our generator. It gets us busted. In fact, I wanted to see just how true that was. So, normally, random number generators don't use cryptographic functions. This is a mistake, because they're just as fast, and we keep having security bugs. Someone found at Black Hat that, you know all those, like, forget my password tokens, the URLs or whatnot? So, generally those tokens are generated by one of the random functions in PHP. Really? Millions of sites have bad forgot my password token generators because they're using any generator but the OpenSSL one. So, the question I had was, can you actually trust a output from a cryptographic stream to survive random number tests? I mean, I assume so, but let's find out. So went ahead, thanks to Jamie Schwetman, should actually sit about 16,000 CPU hours with a die-harder entropy test run across 21 ciphers with inputs of either 16 megs of zeros or 16 megs of devu random. At first, it looked like there was actually the ability to differentiate ciphers and so on. Data lies a lot. We eventually found the bug. There's different padding in different cryptographic functions. So, long story short, the files were of different sizes. 16,000 CPU hours, and I was detecting these two files are differently sized. This is the less embarrassing way of finding out about that. That being said, we're going to release the data anyway. We're still trying to do some machine learning against it. I actually have a neat little tool. You know, mail me if you think it's useful. It lets you take a comma-separated file, a CSV, and just like run SQL statements on it. Just like dynamically generates a database, executes your query, and gives you statistics. So it's called CSQL. It's kind of nice. So this didn't work and find anything, but we did it anyway. Some kernel recommendations. These are the things I'm going to tell the Linux guys to do. DevRandom needs to stop blocking. It just no. No, cryptdevrandom doesn't block, or cryptgenrandom on Windows does not block. And when I actually go ahead and get all the certificates for RDP, you know what I'm going to find? 1 out of 200 of them are not bad. They're going to be fine. Don't be so shy about interrupt sources. I don't care that much about interrupt counts. But when your network card is talking to your PC, it's talking to your CPU, it is not going to be nanosecond accurate to where the CPU is. That's just not how it works. So you actually have this thing in Linux called ftrace, a really nice framework for tracing when events happen in the kernel. Right now it's microsecond accurate. Make it nanosecond accurate, and then occasionally, randomly, use values from there to seed randomness. This is the appropriate approach. Maybe consider modified von Neumann, but really, the time is over for these classes of entropy starvation vulnerabilities. It has to stop now. So, that being said, our biggest problems in security do not revolve around random number generators, just some of our more annoying ones. They revolve around languages. So we got this thing called language theoretic security, which is the idea that security vulnerabilities are the consequences of the languages that we're writing stuff in. Coined by Len Sassman and Meredith Patterson, has a corollary, if language got us into this mess, perhaps it can get us out. One way of looking at language theoretic security is through the lens of computability. It's saying, you know, you just want to be able to declare some information, but something bad happens and now you're running these big programs of a complexity called Turing completeness. This is a valid lens to think about, but I'm going to give you another one. Who remembers diagramming sentences? Who would have thought failure to understand this would cause the majority of all security vulnerabilities ever found and ever written? Turns out, diagramming sentences is serious business. See, when you have injection attacks, That means SQL injection. That means cross-site scripting. That means pretty much every web vulnerability out there. What these attacks actually are, when you get down to it, is that one piece of the system thinks it's sending data, the other piece

thinks it's receiving code. One piece of the system thinks code is coming from another program. The other thinks it's coming from the user. So everything is about tree differences. This is what's going on. You have two different trees for all injection types. Now, so what? Why am I bringing this up now? You know, why another theory? Well, this simple stuff is kicking our ass. This is the majority of vulnerabilities. We haven't fixed them. If we did fix them, they wouldn't still be costing us billions of dollars. So this gives us the rules of the game. If we wish to fix injection vulnerabilities, we want to synchronize parse trees. That crap of mess that you saw earlier needs to be the same on the front-end web server and the back-end database server. They need to see the same thing. And more importantly, we want developers to actually use what we write. Okay? A language unspoken has a term. It's called a dead language. So what's neat is that this approach explains what's not really well understood. Why did XML become popular? I mean, it was like this big, huge, oh my God, XML is going to save the world. You know why? It's because developers looked at it and said, wow, if I use this, I don't need to spend 4 months finding out if the third bit of the fourth byte needs me to change my parser entirely. That was life in the early 90s and is life in a couple regions of the market. Why did JSON become popular? XML figured out its own ways to get fiddly, to be honest. JSON just worked. You evaled it, move on with your life. The hard truth is that developers are in charge. It's not me, I'll tell you that much. It's not architects. They love ASN1 and XML and web services. Not academics. They love Haskell. Not management. They love money. Performance, reliability, maintainability, features, rapid developments, these are the things that make you money. Security may lose you money later. So management doesn't give a crap. They just say, do what works fastest and best by these metrics, which oddly and notably don't include security. So what is the number one thing that developers like? Code needs to work. And that's why PHP is so damn popular. Anyone here not think PHP is the most popular language on the planet? Because there's like a river right there, and I encourage you to figure out which one. PHP is really good at copying and pasting code, which is a thing, of course, no one would ever do, but everyone always does. You know, you go to the documentation, you have some tasks like, okay, I gotta read out of the database. How do I do that? Copy, paste, done. People say, oh, well, that's the wrong way to do it. I'm going to do it in Java. I'm going to do it in my IDE, my integrated development environment, which is short for a thing that moved copy and paste from the edit menu to the file menu. There is a metric of quality for languages that no one measures, which is when I try something, how often does it actually work? See, normally it's, does it fail fast? Does the compiler find it quickly? Is it discovered in test? No. No, devs aren't looking for code that fails fast. They want it to work the first time. And it turns out PHP is an amazing language for that. It just goes. Almost no one tracks this metric of whether it works or not. Processing does. And it's an amazing language for it. But this is why all the successful languages are the brainstorm of one guy. Like, it's Guido for Python. It's Larry for Perl. Like, there's one guy who has it in his head. Art is science before we know what we're doing. Our languages that are popular are artistic endeavors, generally by one person, supported by others, but one guy has got the vision. PHP beats your favorite language. Which means, if you want to fix security, which you may not, you may enjoy the status quo, but if you do, PHP is the most important language in the world to repair. So, what's wrong with it? Well, we've got these things called object relational models, where you don't even go out to a database. You never write database queries with SQL. You just like use normal methods from PHP or whatever language you're in, and it just makes it work on the back end. This is amazing and wonderful, and I love seeing it. The stuff works right up until the moment where you need to ask a question.
Anyone familiar with that? Who knows what language this is? Brain fuck. Check it out, guys. Brain fuck has a rejoinder. There are more things in this world broken by punctuation than just brain fuck. It not alone. Look at this. Result from $name --in $names-arrow 32 characters of punctuation, and it's like nested in like freaking salt. Compare that to this thing. Result equals query select name from names more length of name less than 5. I had 12 characters of punctuation there and huge gaps. Which would you rather write? It turns out this really matters. It turns out that SQL is a language that's really good at structured queries. This matters. Now we got some classic things you're supposed to fix this. We got like escaping. Now, does anything say we don't give a shit like a 25 character command? We have bigger problems. Escapes fail open. If you just don't write it, it doesn't matter. It's a blacklist. When's the last time a blacklist actually worked? Supposedly, we can do this thing called parameterization, where what you do is you write a template. You say, I'm going to put these little holes here, and later I'm going to fill in the holes. And this is what I put in for the first hole, and this is what I put in for the second hole, and so on. Maybe if you're lucky, you get to have alias. You're going to say, I'm going to have a hole, but I'm going to name the hole. I'll tell you what the hole's name is. So you got like this big batch of code where before you had a single line. How popular is this? Well, nobody has ever written a parameterized query in their life without a gun to their head. We know we hold the gun. Even secure code, when audited, tends to be safe things are written quickly and unsafe things. Then we'll go ahead and go through all this work. We threaten to fire people if they don't write it right. That's a data point, guys. You need to, like, threaten people. Maybe you can make a language you don't have to threaten people. Not to mention, for some reason, databases don't particularly enforce too hard right here. There's a lot of stuff that you just can't parameterize. Go ahead and try to have a hole where select is. It's not going to work. SQL, for all of its elegance, builds this really complicated parse tree. And sometimes you get to go ahead and do stuff to make it safe against injection. And a lot of times you just don't. So I released this thing in 2010 called InterpaLeak. And it was basically a way of saying, we're going to let devs write code the way they want to write it. And then we're going to figure out how they should have written it. And we'll actually fix it compiler side. What we're going to do is we were looking at the fact that you say you see a string, select star from foo, where x equals dollar sign x, and y equals dollar sign y. Well, humans can see the separation between data and code. Code is everything that doesn't have a dollar sign in front of it. Data is everything that does. But languages were throwing this out. They were just taking the value of the variable x, putting it in, making a single string, done. Information separation has been lost forever. What if it wasn't? What if we kept this data around? And so what I would do is I'd have this alternate syntax where you use the carrots instead of the dollar sign. So caret, caret x, and caret, caret y. Then I had a function that was a code generator. And it would go ahead and it would look at that stuff and say anything that began with a caret, that's a parameter. I'll put a hole there and I'll fill the hole. And then you have to go ahead and evaluate, meaning run the code inline that's text, evaluate this new safe function. This works. This works really well. Among other things that are scary about it, what if the developer goes ahead and puts a variable into the statement that's going into the B function? Say do x equals dollar sign x instead of my funky x. Now the attacker is one step away between an evaluation and attacker-controlled code. That B function in the middle, the text that it returns is going to be run as arbitrary code. It could look at what came through and say, maybe I can predict what PHP is going to do when it runs this code. Yeah, that's a bad idea. That's not going to work. Predicting what some other language is going to do given arbitrary input is a fool's errand. So
This is what we're actually doing. And Daniel Zula, who has an amazing talk coming up on Sunday, by the way, has actually implemented this. The thing that does what's called a self-scope function. Self-scope functions actually run and have access to all the variables from where they were called. This is heresy in language development. It's also a really good idea. So the idea is that we have this function, MySQL safe query, and it says select star from foo where x equals caret caret x and y equals caret caret y. Inside that function, it can get the variable for x, and it can get the variable for y, and now it can go ahead and pull that out, make them holes, make it a parameterized query, and run it just like. So the dev runs this, and the code does what it's supposed to. That's kind of cool. What other things could we do? Well, there's some arguments for code rewriting. If we know what devs should write, why don't we rewrite it once and be done with it? Has anyone here ever audited auto-generated code? I'm just not a fan. There's a tainting approach that Zula's been thinking about, and I kind of like it. The idea is when characters come in from the web, you mark them as these are web characters. So as they flow through the application, they're always marked as having come from the web, and then your MySQL safe function says, wait, anything that came from the web is data, that's what I'll parameterize. It's kind of a variant on tainting. So this is kind of a neat thing that can work. I've been working with the guys over at Etsy, who have a hilariously good security team. What we've been talking about is based off a variant of what they're already doing, where instead of doing magic underlying stuff underneath the character set, you know, expanding the object of what a string is, just hex encode the stuff, like just like we would in HTML, and whatever 41 for an A. And now you go all the way through the application, you get to the MySQL query, it goes to execute, it says, aha, here are some hex bytes, these are parameters that came from the web, we'll go ahead and parameterize those. This work could also even be done in MySQL itself. We could modify the parser in MySQL when it got bytes that were marked in such a way they could only be treated as a string and could never be understood as code. The final alternative is actually kind of interesting, and this is really a last-minute add. Instead of marking the dangerous stuff as dangerous, we mark the safe stuff as safe. So you actually mark all SQL code using some sort of a marking, even if it's just hex encoding. Now, the reason you do this is because the bytes from the network flow through a web application 83 ways from Sunday. They're transformed. They're moved from function to function to function. This is why we have these things called static analyzers. They got to track all this crap. But the actual code, the SQL, that tends to be like right before the actual execution. So that is a thing that we could do. We could mark the actual SQL and then let the other stuff go raw. This is not a bad thing. That's what LangSec means. What are people trying to express? How can we make it easier to say this? What errors will people do when they try to use our stuff? If you don't care about the crap that you're putting developers through, why the hell should they care about you? So we got two more things to talk about. I think 20 minutes left to do it. 18. 20 minutes left to do it. Suck it. 20. It doesn't matter what code you write if there are parties in the middle that are blocking what you send. Content alteration and blocking is actually becoming a bit of a thing. Like Verizon's claiming the First Amendment right to edit your First Amendment rights. Entire countries are blocking web pages. I mean, it'd be nice if we could figure out what's going on here. So last year I wrote a really, really fun piece of code called Neuter. It did like some crazy under the surface mad packet tricks to impersonate a stream between some client and some test node out there on the internet. I could go ahead and impersonate any protocol, any host. It was brutal. It would find everything. Unfortunately, it required, because of its low-level packet nature, I basically needed to ship hardware, like an actual physical box that would sit at some customer site. Has anyone here ever shipped hardware?
You guys are smarter than I am. That is a miserable experience. You know what's way easier than shipping hardware? Shipping web pages. That's pretty cool. So, what else could we do? We could ship executable code, you know, set up that XE install. UniProbe takes that approach. There's a web page approach using iframes. So you get a little window and says, in this window, do you see this website? Herdict does that. It either needs user cooperation or a Chrome extension. Is it possible to determine whether content is up or down based on nothing but a web page? So can we crowdsource censorship data? If we wish to do this, that means we want to maximize the data we get per user. We want to minimize the installation load per user. Okay, what can we do? Well, the browser same origin policy usually prevents web pages from doing much to read one another. You wouldn't want Yahoo able to read your Gmail just because, like, the two windows were open at the same time. But there is one exception to this same origin policy, and the exception is images. Domains are allowed to load images from one another. Beyond that, they're allowed to know that a load was successful. Not merely that there was a particular file at a location, but that it was an image, the image rendered, and here's its dimensions. You can actually learn quite a bit. Now, here's the thing. If a website is being censored, images from it are not going to load. Now, what one image is on, like, every domain on the internet? faveicon.ico. This is this little icon in the upper left-hand corner of your tab. It used to be for bookmarks. That's why it was called faveicon. Pretty much everyone's got one of these. So what we do is we try to load the thing, and if it's there, great. And if it's not, we say the site is blocked. So we got this site. It's actually up today. I wrote it with Joseph Van Geffen and Michael Tiffany for the Wall Street Journal Data Transparency Hackathon. And it is themed like Minesweeper. If you hit play, if the image loads, it will drop the fave icon. If not, it will drop a bomb. Works kind nicely. So, what's going on behind the scenes? You create an image object in JavaScript. Image equals new image. You create an onload handler. You create an onError handler. You do this a bunch in parallel, reading from a list of sites that have been validated to have faveicon.ico files. Six failures are required before a bomb is dropped on the map. Is this enough? No. No, it's actually not. Web browsers provide really crappy feedback into what's actually going on their network stack. It's like flow control really doesn't exist. They just assume they have infinite bandwidth. My friends told me this was true when they were doing stuff still on modems. I didn't believe them. They were right. For actual reliability to the point where we could have genuine worldwide monitoring and trust the data we're getting back, we basically need to shut down all other probes while doing final validation and then do a probe just for something that is known to be up and might be down. And even then, we're going to have a few tenths of a percent that are going to be wrong anyway. That being said, Sensor Sweeper does work pretty well. Can we do better? All right. Well, let's talk about Flash and its sockets. Once upon a time, 2007, you could go ahead and you could turn any web browser you wanted basically into a open proxy to the internet. You could just basically say, hey, web browser, go to this site, get me this content, speak this protocol. It would do it for you. It was a bug. We got it fixed. However, networks are more complicated than they may appear at first. We fixed the browsers, we fixed the plugins, so they can only speak back to our own IP. However, there are boxes in between the web browser and our own IP. They're called transparent proxies. Coincidentally, censoring systems are often implemented with transparent proxies. So what this means is that we actually have a thing that is nicely placed for us to start probing. Because what we can do is we can use Flash, or HackSy, which is the better language to code Flash in. We create a connection back to ourselves on port 80. And then we tell ourselves, hey, I'm looking for Facebook, I'm looking for YouTube, I'm looking for BitTorrent, I'm looking for all this stuff. And it's coming back to,
our IP address, but it's intercepted by the transparent proxy. The transparent proxy decides to host whatever the heck it wants. It sends it back to our Flash application, and then we can see the content and go from there. Cool. So going beyond that, and I have 13 minutes. I'm watching this clock. You're not taking it from me. So just as HTTP traffic on port 80 is hijacked, so may HTTPS traffic on 443. So it turns out not only can you get web content, you can go ahead and see what certificates are being changed. Turns out when you make an SSL request, you can actually name the site that you would like. The IP at your side can actually decide based on what you said. It can either pretend to have that certificate, or it can even proxy to the real Facebook, the real Yahoo, or whatever. The transparent box in the middle that may or may not be replacing certificates, it doesn't know that it's not actually talking to the browser, so it goes ahead and provides the certificate. And that goes to the Flash applet, and the Flash applet can go ahead and bust you. So it's kind of cool. Normally, the browser DOM, when you ask the browser, it can't tell you what certificate was at a given site. So this is actually the first mechanism that'll tell you, for this site, what cert is there. There's a limitation. If the hijacking is at the DNS layer and not at the IP layer, then you won't go to the correct IP address to get the interspersed certificate. So I am not going to be running the big certificate databases, but unnamed parties who are will be getting this code, and I'm sure lulls will be had. Full proxying is also possible. I'll kind of skip past this, but you can basically route every single protocol, have like a full HTTP proxy bouncing from a server through a client back to a server. Why would you do this? Because while I could try to emulate all the weirdness to play a YouTube video stream over a Flash application, it's a lot easier to just have a real browser really play through the Flash side. So that's kind of neat. So last thing I want to talk to you guys about is scanning networks quickly. There's a thing that everyone should know. It's my definition of actionable intelligence. What can an attacker do today that he couldn't do yesterday, for what class attacker to what class victim? If you write an advisory that does not answer this question, it's a bad advisory. What changed? And a big part of determining how big deal a bug is, well, how many systems actually have this bug in the first place? I've run two major scans for two major press announced bugs this year. One was the Telnet encryption bug. One was the RDP attack. And the question was, were either of them widespread? Telnet, nowhere. There's like a tiny, tiny number of hosts that are running it. RDP, yeah, like 5 million hosts were running that. That was actually a big deal. So this is important. If we're going to actually rationally respond to bugs, we should know, does anyone actually have them? So how do you actually do these scans? Once upon a time, I wrote a network scanner called ScanRand. It was fast because at the time I didn't actually know how to slow down. I just kept running in a loop and it worked. So I send a bunch of connection requests called TCP sends. This is now not enough. There are a whole bunch of things that will respond to the sends with a proper SYNAC, but nothing is there. They answer the door, but nobody's home. So you basically have to split your process. You get a bunch of candidates through the old method where you see if the three-way stuff actually works. And then, only then, you go ahead and you do real connections and connect to the IP. So a little bit more detail, you send the sends, you increment the first byte first. The reason you do this, so 1.1.1, 2.1.1.1, and so on, this means the larger the network you're scanning, or the larger the internet you're scanning, the slower you're scanning each individual network, because you're spending your time somewhere else. So it increases your success rate. Then a separate window, I don't even use ScanRand to go ahead and capture the data. I actually have TCP dump capturing SYNAX. Neat little command that'll do that. And then once I have my candidates in the Telnet encryption case, the NMAP guys were so kind. They went ahead and whipped up a quick check for me. And I just fed my IP list to it, and very few were found. When I was getting RDP, there's an excellent framework called Black Mamba. It's at rootfoo.org.
You basically just write really simple, straightforward code, and every time you're going to stop in the middle, you yield. So you say, yield.

I am not at all beyond supporting any crazy project by H.D. Moore. Heck yeah. So ScanRAN 3 will be out shortly. ScanRAN 3 is a new scanner. It doesn't just flood sins. It actually connects to nodes and extracts data. The original plan was to have there be a database inside of ScanRAN. I was going to use SQLite. Why? Because I thought it'd be funny, just humorous, to have a network stack where I'm like, select star from sockets where data sent not equal data acknowledged, and data sent time minus now is greater than 3. So it'd be like a database lookup to figure out where you needed to send a retransmit. That would be cool. This was useful for SQLite, because that's really, really fast. If there's no index. That speed disappears if you add indexes. So if you actually want to be able to query the database, SQLite is no longer fast. So let's just not do that. Can't someone else do it? So check this out. I didn't think this was possible, but it actually works. ScanRAN did not get its speed by keeping track of all these machines it was speaking to. So why should ScanRAN 3? We're going to build a stateless TCP stack. It just sends data. It doesn't remember to who. And the other guy remembers that he's talking to me. Thanks. The way you do this, you send a SYN, and you set the maximum segment size and window size to 1460. What this means is at any given point, there's only going to be one packet outstanding at a time. So now whenever you receive a SYNAC, okay, you got to talk, you send your payload, you send the acknowledgement. Every time you get another acknowledgement with a payload, you acknowledge that. You ignore if there's no payload. And when you get a FINAC, you send a reset. You say, I'm done with you. Don't remember me anymore. In every situation, except for if the original SYN is dropped, every time the other side sends a packet, if there's a drop, well, whatever, he'll clean it up for you. I can take 3.25 million IP addresses. I can sweep them from my little $200 Opteron box on a really nice pipe. I can get 800 megs of HTTP data. The scan takes 75 seconds. And of course, this is not even optimized code, right? The goal will get out to about 200,000 IPs a second. You end up doing stream reconstruction with a SQL query, which is kind of fun. Security, right now I've implemented none of it, just like your average developer. For security, you basically put cookies into the sequence number and source port, and maybe the TCP timestamp. So the idea is you can put little secret data so you know when someone's responding to you, they're actually responding to you, and they're not faking responses, you know, saying that Google's got a bunch of spicy stuff. Some notes. This may not be necessary. Kernels have gotten kind of fast. Non-blocking connect plus epoll should probably be able to do at least tens of thousands of sockets per second, and it'll certainly be easier to code for. But my approach eventually becomes the fastest because I'm just really lazy. I'm not doing anything. The other guys are. The biggest performance advantage that I'm going to get is when I get what's called a write V for write vector, where I can give the kernel a whole bunch of packets to send instead of just one. A couple more notes. I can try more efficient stores in SQLite. I can do a giant allocation of RAM and just have fixed offsets per IP. There's a cool project called MemSQL from these old Facebook guys. And they're basically converting SQL to C++. So that might actually work. We'll find out. And there are merged approaches, too, where I only keep state if I get a certain distance into a session. Now, there are a few servers on the internet that do not actually have a state either. They say, well, the client will keep track, and I'm almost done. These servers tend to be run by Google. And, yeah, if a client thinks the other guy's going to do it and the server thinks the other guy's going to do it, it's a bad day. The most important feature to write that isn't written yet, I need to implement blacklist support. Most networks don't complain when you scan them. Those that do, you gotta honor their requests, and it actually does require

a fairly efficient data structure not to go ahead and have that take all your speed. Don't mess with the firewall. Just have your code get its own IP. Your little program arps for itself. And that's lots of stuff. I hope you like it. I'm out.

0: I don't like that. So, what am I going to do about it? TCP bandwidth estimation. You guys didn't actually think I was done with crazy little TCP hacks. Oh, no, no, no, no. I just get to keep playing with this stuff forever. So TCP bandwidth estimation, an elegant weapon for a more civilized age. TCP, standard protocol for doing communication between points on the internet, is very flexible, very well-tuned, very auto-tuning to the capabilities of a network. It is able to automatically determine the amount of available bandwidth between any two points. Now, if you have two different clients that are using the exact same network, they actually do manage to figure out how much traffic they can split. But these boxes do not talk directly to one another. The entire process of figuring out how much speed to put on the wire, how many packets, is done by just looking for dropped packets. Oh wow, a packet dropped, I better slow the hell down. That's pretty much how TCP works. Now what this means is that dropped packets are an information channel. They're a source of useful entropy on the net. Well, we're trying to figure out, TCP traditionally figures out that packets have dropped. Can we figure out why? So, here's what we're going to do. TCP has told us that you can only send packets at 5K a second. And if you send them faster than 5K a second, something bad's going to happen. You're going to drop traffic. So what do? You send packets faster than 5K a second. You send it one hop. So you have your stream going. It's 5K a second. It's working. It's going. And you start putting on more traffic than the network has told you it can do. But you only let it go one hop in the network. What happens? Most likely nothing. It's only gone one hop. It's probably just on your local LAN. You let it go two hops. You let it go three hops. You let it go four. Oh. Now you have gotten a total of 10K a second onto a router that has basically been dropping packets down on you until five. Now you go ahead and get packets dropping. Now you're able to identify the specific hop and thus the specific internet service provider that has its limitations. Now you say, that's kind of a neat little trick. And of course, it's not difficult. You can do this with HPing. I didn't even need to write any code to do this. You like run HPing with a couple of straight up obvious commands and it goes. As long as we're injecting interference, you know, we can control exactly what that interference is. So you say, huh, if I send more traffic, packets get dropped. What if Viacom sent that traffic? What if NBC sent that traffic? What if my workplace sent that traffic? You can change the source IP. They go, oh, but Dan, how will you ever see any replies? Well, you're not looking for replies from your spoofed source IP. You don't care about the actual interference. You're just injecting interference. And the back channel is in the TCP session that's been going at 5K a second and suddenly dropped down to zero. So you go ahead, you drop it, you change the source IP. You can also go ahead and mess with the content. Say, oh, I'm going to put in some encrypted packets and see if this causes any particular deviation of behavior. Now you say, well, why would an ISP ever do anything to implement, to affect encrypted traffic? Well, they did it, right? I mean, Comcast a couple of years back actually did go ahead and start blocking VPN in Washington State. Washington needed to go ahead and actually buy DSL connections for some ungodly number of users because the cable modem stopped working. Great. We know that they want to make a lot of money doing this. We know whenever you put firewalls in front of a lot of people, for some strange reason, they start running tunnels, possibly over DNS. But you see, now that's theft of service. And profit capture. Let's look at who actually legitimately uses encryption, from their perspective. A, workplaces who have people who are checking their email from home, and B, e-commerce sites that make money from consumers at home. In both of these scenarios, there is a direct profit motive in keeping the encrypted link alive. The telcos really can take a look at encryption as, hey, if we shut that down, we can go ahead and get people to pay a lot of money to bring it back. And I really do not want to see that happen. As security professionals, as hackers, guys, it's a pain in the ass getting people to deploy things securely. I don't need to hear, yeah, but the telco's going to block us. So, let's mess with them. What's up, Toby? So what Toby was asking me is if I'm expecting to see silent dropping versus getting an alert. The problem with an out-and-out ban is that it's really obvious that your cable modem is broken. What they would rather do is they would rather make the traffic really bad. That way, instead of blaming the cable modem, you blame your provider and you blame your company. And you say, you know, my company should be spending more on giving me a high-speed link. with more being defined as giving my telco money. Telcos like things that give them money. So what I was asked is if I'd seen any redirection. I don't really have time to tell this story, but I'm totally going to do it anyway. Check this out. So the porn world has weird issues like you would not believe. It's almost like there's not much legal enforcement in that land. So there's this spyware that the porn guys have that hits them, and it's got a EULA. Who here loves EULAs? Hey, oh, they're just wonderful things. Yeah, so the EULA actually said, somehow the spyware had a EULA, and the EULA said, we reserve the right to deem certain sites as unsafe and to silently redirect you to sites we consider safe. So what was happening is that people would spend $30 a month on a porn site and would move their money to a different site. Then they just silently go, oh, you're trying to go to that porn site? Well, here's porn. And there's your money. And it just kind of went somewhere else. So that's the most I've seen in terms of a redirection. Speaking of secure solutions, let's talk a little bit of SSL for a moment. SSL, probably the standard way to do secure communication on networks. It's got a couple of basic rules for deployment. Don't put anything secret into an SSL cert. It's called a public key for a reason. You'll see in a future slide just how embarrassing this can be. And for the love of God, do not put the same key on two different boxes, because if you do an SSL, each box can read each other box's traffic. So I went ahead and scanned the world for SSL servers, found lots and lots and lots of certs. And what kind of stuff did I find? Okay, if you are the sort of site, and you know who you are, that does not want people knowing all your internal DNS names, be very careful what SSL certs you let the public scan for. And quite specifically, if you have a honeypot, and the purpose of this honeypot is to trick people into attacking, you might not want to call it honeypot.yourcompany.com. And if you do, you might not want to get an SSL cert for it. Because you go to the site, it's like, hi, I'm the honeypot. Puts the pot in honeypot. So what did I actually see when I did the scan? Good times, 90% of keys are actually deployed correctly. We're only seeing on one box. About 10% of keys were seen on multiple boxes. A lot. A hell of a lot. Only about 1 in 3 SSL servers I saw actually had a unique key because of this. You know, wouldn't it be depressing if there were a couple companies that put in, you know, made an SSL cert, put it in the device, shipped it to 10,000 people? That'd be just horribly depressing. Yeah, it's everywhere. Wouldn't it be even more depressing if group that really should know better and has people in this room said, you know, we need to monitor SSL on our network. We better go ahead and take all 61,586 servers and give them the same SSL cert. Yeah, any of those boxes can read the traffic from any other of those boxes. I'm sure that's going to be real secure. So, but there is actually a bigger SSL flaw that we have to deal with in everyday behavior, and that is the world's most depressing Google search. If you search for the phrase, why is this secure, you will get a lot of online banks that are very happy to say they take security seriously. They're very worried about phishing. They want to protect your money. Yeah. So they give you this form over HTTP, which is totally hackable. That's real nice. So yeah, you know, you've got these forms here, and then if you actually submit, you go to log in, it submits to HTTPS, unless there's a bad guy. You know, there would never be a bad guy. It's almost like this whole form's existence is to protect against bad guys. But, you know, it's okay, because they have pictures of locks. Did you know if you put a picture of a lock on, your site is 83.2% more secure? I read it somewhere. 26% of the top 50 banks do this. This isn't like a little tiny problem. This is like multi-billion dollar sites completely ignoring the threat model of SSL. Now, why would they do this? You know, it's actually interesting if you go ahead and you think about what's going on. We basically got three groups, right? You got the perf guys who are like, hell no, you are not putting our website on SSL entirely. Our site will melt down. The only online bank that actually has this set up is Wells Fargo. You go there. Actually, it's not the only one. They're the most prominent one. There are about five of the top 50. You go there. You move to SSL. It's just done. So the perf guys go, hell no. The UI guys say, if we don't show someone a username and login form on every single page that they see when they come to our site, they might not use online banking. And if they don't use online banking, they're going to call us on the phone or come in person. And users are fucking annoying. I never want to see them. I never want to hear from them. Do you know how dumb they are? I don't care if it's insecure. I don't want to speak to that bastard again. So, yeah, what ends up happening is you end up with, you know, why is this secure? I mean, look at this. Social security number or tax ID. Could there be a bigger hack me button? Question. Is it possible for you to actually get all three groups, for you to get perf and UI and security to actually be happy? All right. Check this out, guys. So web pages aren't static. We got JavaScript. We got a little bit of an execution environment. What you do is, when the user goes to start typing in their username, you go, oh crap, things are happening. I bet they're putting in their username now. I think they're going to log in. Shocking, I know. And so what you do is you have an iframe open up, iframe being a little tiny window that is a window into another page, and you have it open up the page in SSL. So while you're typing the username, a process that takes a couple of seconds, in the background, the SSL page is opening up. You go to type in your password, and it goes, oh, hang on, this would be horribly insecure if you gave me the password here. Let me move you over somewhere where it'll be safe. The screen flashes, the toolbar changes color, everything looks good, and you go, oh, but the UI guys will never accept this. You know how you make the UI guys accept it? Okay, you see all these stupid little locks? You turn them into animated GIFs, and you let the lock close. Welcome to security in the real world. So, code is simple. This is how you do it. Bug me later and I'll show you the demo site. And it ends up just looking like username. You type in the username, the iframe shows up. Yahoo, come on. Yahoo should know better. And you get the redirect. Now, as long as we're talking about bugs and crypto systems, I did one. This is a slide from my first talk here ever. Was anyone here actually at my SSH talk like 5 years ago? Fuck yeah. Holy crap. Yeah, so that dynamic forwarding stunt I did had a bit of a problem. Well, you know how later on I started researching DNS? Well, I kind of looked at this stuff through the DNS lens, and I'm like, ooh, you VPN over there, but your DNS is from here. So I SSH somewhere, and I'm using dynamic forwarding from a malicious network, DEF CON, and yeah, all my connections may be going out over this encrypted link, but they're going to places that some jackass here is controlling, and that's not good. Now, I got this partially addressed a little while ago. I went ahead and got a thing called SOX 5 support put into OpenSSH so that applications could go ahead and say, hey, I want you, SSH, to handle my traffic, and here's the DNS name, and you do the lookup because this network's fucked. But you know what? There's a couple clients out there that no matter how much I try, Internet Explorer, are just not going to go ahead and support SOX 5. Can I still bring them on board into the 21st century? Okay, guys. This is going to be horrible. Why can't SSH move DNS? Well, DNS is a UDP protocol, and SSH doesn't do the whole UDP thing. That's just not its gig. It's really a TCP-only thing. TCP being a nice, consistent stream of data, UDP being individual messages. Now, I could put a huge translation layer into SSH that actually spoke all sorts of DNS and did all this work and moved it back and forth and had a custom server, and we'll put in thousands and thousands of lines of code, and Theo Durat will kill me. Or, so it turns out DNS, if you just tell it, yeah, I know how you gave me that request over UDP, but my response is just way too big for UDP. Why don't you retry that in TCP? DNS will go, yeah, there's a truncation bit. I better retry that in TCP. works like a freaking charm. It's great. This is totally the way to do that. But it does lead to a problem. It means I'm going to hell. See, I had DNS over SSH working. I had SSH over DNS working. Which means DNS to SSH DNS. Yes, guys, I finally did write DNS over DNS. Malkovich, Malkovich, Malkovich, Malkovich, Malkovich. See what I go through for you guys? Another bug with SSH. SSH DNS law. The authenticity of 1.2.3.4 can't be established. RSA key fingerprint is 09A9B1998. Am I supposed to do something with that? Oh yeah, crypto people will look you very solemnly in the eye and go, yes, you're supposed to recognize that key. You should see that and go, oh yeah, yeah, that's totally blah. I see that all the time. No problem. No. So there's a group hacking group out there called ADM that basically has a great attack. It's called generate 2 billion SSH keys and see the one that looks the closest and host that one. Works like a charm. It's almost like the human brain wasn't built to look at strings of hex. I don't know. So, kind of new field that I'm naming called crypto mnemonics. It's basically, how the hell do we patch crypto into the human brain? I like saying that. So, there are three classes. Oh, wait, guys, who are you still in college? Who are you that are still in college are taking comp sci classes? Okay, guys, take some psych classes, too. Just trust me. Psych classes are awesome, and they will mess with other people's heads, which is even more awesome. Yes, it's computer engineering for girls. Hey, you know, we hack computers, they hack us. I can neither confirm nor deny that last comment, but please come up here and grab a beer. All right, so check this out, crew. We got three useful things we can pull out of the human brain for crypto use. We've got rejection. What the hell is that? I have never seen that before in my life. We got recognition. It's that one. And we got recollection. Here, I'm going to tell you exactly what it is. That last one, recollection, is all about passwords. You know, recollect your password. Needless to say, people's memory for passwords sucks ass. People's ability to recognize stuff, I pick it out of a lineup, is a bit more. And your ability to say, what the hell is that, is huge. It turns out the less you ask the human brain to do, the better it does. That's all right, okay, you know, we can use that, we can use that. So, what else can we, since hex is a clear and utter failure, what else can we use? Well, there have been some other attempts. They go ahead, instead of doing recollection for passwords, they try to do recognition, where you recognize something vaguely defined as artwork, and or you recognize human faces that are automatically generated. Now, if you actually look at this pass faces system where you recognize the face that you look at, see, we got five attempts, you got to pick one of nine. Nine to the fifth is 59,000. Wow, that's not even 16 bits of entropy in that password or passphrase. And? So what Toby just said is, and humans have the documented tendency to pick the most beautiful face in a series, which is why Passfaces doesn't let you choose which face to authenticate against. It just says, you're going to recognize this one, this one, this one, this one, and this one, precisely to get around that bug. But the bottom line is, Passfaces can only get about 16 bits of entropy. Now, this isn't a problem. Interesting point, though, by the way. Grab a beer if you want. So, Passfaces can only do so much. That works for online, right? Like, if Passfaces isn't noticing a brute force attempt that's going through 59,000 tries, they're not doing something right. But we don't have online when it comes to SSH keys. You're just handed something and told, here's your hash. You recognize it? And for that, we're going to need something else. And speaking of going to hell, I'm probably going to hell for this one, too. So, check this out, crew. Bet you didn't think I could make a DNS reference, but you're going to be totally wrong. So, Humans do not remember arbitrary strings of characters effectively. That's just not how we work. What we remember are stories. Homer's epics are enormous. But, you know, there's a funny little thing about stories. I don't know if you noticed. They kind of change over time. You know, things get embellished. Things get changed. Things get dropped. But the only consistent thing in storytelling are names. And when it comes to names, those things stay stable. Homer's been Homer and Homer for a long time. Simpson. So, we seem to have hardware acceleration for names. So, what if we went ahead and took that huge string of hex and turned it into a series of names? Like, so. Well, we take U.S. Census data for names available at the census.gov. We note there are more unique female names than male names. We know that there are way more last names than either. We take 512 male names, that's 9 bits, 1,024 female names, that's 10 bits, 8,192 last names, that's 13 bits. We try to get as different names as possible. We use something called the Levenstein algorithm to come up with an edit distance, the max minimum number of changes from one thing to another to go ahead and turn the first into the second. I'm mentioning this in detail because we're going to abuse the hell out of it later. So, what we want to do is we want to make sure the two names don't look similar. And we can do that because there's a fair amount of entropy around names. And we split our 160-bit big mess of hex into five married couples. I got to say, it's kind of weird, but Julio and Epifania de Zuti is a hell of a lot more readable than A1321651. The crazy thing... Okay, so this is really interesting. I actually got to tell Phil Zimmerman about this, and I got to get his jaw to drop, which pretty much made my year. And Phil Zimmerman's like, yeah, we hired this linguist, and he went ahead and he studied and did all these genetic algorithms to determine words that wouldn't be confused for one another. You know what else we're not optimized to handle? Random frickin' words. We can handle arbitrary names. We're damn good at that. Random words, not so much. It's almost like we suck at learning new languages. 3 years of French, remember nothing. It is, first of all, shocking that this actually works. That's kind of a surprising thing, but it does. It is critical you actually show the user the key every time they log in. Can't just be like, oh, hey, I guess you should probably learn to authenticate this guy. Hey, you recognize this? Like, I've never seen it before. Sure. No, you actually need to show them for every legitimate use. Then when there's a challenge, the memories have been created. So, speaking of broken representations of entropy... You're looking at a file, new file, never seen it before, and you like, oh, well, let's look at a hex dump of it. And what do we see? 6AAC062D. Again, am I actually supposed to do something with this? Now, what OD tries to do, octal dump, is octal dump will actually go ahead and take, oh, here's a whole bunch of zeros. I'm just going to shrink all these down. Well, gee, thanks. I appreciate that, but still, 6AAC062, what the hell? People go, ah, yes. For our hex dumper, we'll add ASCII. Okay, that's still not very helpful. We need a little better. Now, why do we need better? Well, first of all, because if you're like me, you're Moschus, you like looking at random protocols and seeing what the heck they do. And second, fuzzing. Anyone notice fuzzing is breaking the crap out of everything? So I've been playing around with fuzzing stuff. And, fuzzing, you have files. The files are just bits. I got to figure out some way to find structure on it. How am I going to do that? So we got two different ways of doing fuzzing right now. A, dumb fuzzing. I don't know what I'm doing. I'm just going to like flip a bunch of bits and see what happens. And that can be helpful. In fact, that destroys the crap out of a whole bunch of stuff if it's not specifically designed. It's a little depressing. There's also smart fuzzing, where you have total knowledge of what the system is, and you just do this full analysis, and then you fuzz in the structure, and you go back and forth, and it's a huge amount of development, and you can do it, but, you don't get to be a lazy bastard. I like being a lazy bastard. I don't want to have to understand all the things I break. That's hard. Can't a computer do it for me? Isn't that kind of the point of our entire industry? Can't someone else do it? So, can we increase the intelligence of dumb fuzzing? Well, the first thing we're going to have to do for that is get me beer. Because nothing increases intelligence like beer. Yes, things get very fuzzy. So, There's a freaking cool tool. Check this out, guys. It's called Sequiter, right? Sequiter is a linear time pattern finder. You hand it big old piles of crap, and it doesn't care how much you throw into it. It just goes ahead and creates sequences and patterns out of it. Actually, the technical term are hierarchical context-free grammars. Now, what the heck is that? Here's a switch statement, right? Switch C, case 1, value 2, case 2, value 3, case 3, value 4. You know, a little bit of redundancy in there, right? You would pass that to Sequiter, and Sequiter would say, oh, no, okay, we'll represent it as switch C, A1, B2, A2, B3, B3, A4. So it's actually a compression algorithm, but with a very nice trait of you can actually look under the covers and see how it's doing its work. That's kind of cool. This is a smart guy. He should end up somewhere like Google. Okay, he's the chief research scientist. His thesis is awesome. I suggest you check it out. So here's what we're going to do, right? Oh, wow, that's totally not visible at all. Oh, well, you'll have to find me later to see the actual live version of this. But check this out, guys. In Sequiter, Sequiter goes ahead and creates a tree that you have to traverse to get back each byte. Because, you know, it's like, for example, everything in case, you have to go down one level in the grammar to reconstruct the word case. So what we're going to do is we're going to take each byte, and we are going to render each byte by how deep in the tree we had to go to recover that particular byte. With this completely idiotically stupid little design, what you end up getting, and you totally can't see it on the projectors, unfortunately. Is there any way someone can kill those lights up there or any other light on this? Probably not. But what you end up seeing is you end up seeing this. Oh, yeah. There we go. Sweet. All right, check this out, guys. Look, instead of this just being a random string of bytes, you have no idea what's going on. What's this huge blob right here? What are these, like, basic offset, you know, white lines right here? We ended up getting full-on visual identification of segments and sections. I have no... Okay, actually, this is the Windows NT kernel. And it's like, oh, look. Okay, repeated structure, repeated offset. It's just all visually aligned with absolutely no knowledge. So we have significant improvement on analysis. Ah, now we start up a new tool. We can bring lights back up now. I'll tell you later when we can shut them back. Oh, we can keep on and off. It doesn't matter. So you go ahead and you look in this guy's paper. He shows off one of the things that make his stuff cool is now that you go ahead and you have this symbol level view of our data, we can go ahead and we can generate graphs out of it. The symbol switch leads to A1, B2, A2, B3. You know, switch leads to case. Case leads to 1.2, 1 or 2 or 3 or 4, which always goes to value. This batching up is actually kind of meaningful. Now you go, but Dan, you know, I can read this. I can see C. I can manage to handle it. Yeah, that's because C is designed for the human brain. This crap works on anything. So you can just take arbitrary stuff and it will find structure that you can run through this process. It will create symbols that you can manipulate and link together. And anytime we have a symbolic level view, we can fuzz at that view. So I'm creating a new tool called the CFG 9000, context-free grammar, 9000 ways to fuzz. We reduce our input stream to data to a stream of symbols. We fuzz the data at the symbol level rather than pure bytes. We do shuffling. We do dropping. We do repeating. Now, Sequiter is not necessarily the best algorithm to go ahead and generate our sequence of symbols. Oh, we got a kit. Wait, is this the newest Spot the Fed? I mean, are we starting a little young here? What's up? Wait, is this a lost and found? Because that's going to be really depressing.
1: It wouldn't be a Dan Kaminsky talk if I didn't have to come in here and lecture you again on keeping the aisles clear. If you're in the aisles right now and sitting down, you need to get up and either find a seat, move to an area where you're not in an aisle, or you need to leave. Okay? There's some space right up here in front of the stage. Some of you can come up
0: Everyone
1: here.
0: From over here, guys, come on in. Actually, all you over here, why don't you shift over to this side because there's a huge amount of free space and we can let all the people out from there.
1: Exactly. Like along this wall over here, there's a lot of free space. If you all can over
0: And here. No exit, very visible to get us kicked the hell out.
1: Yeah, please. Sorry to interrupt again. It wouldn't be a Dan Kaminsky talk if I didn't do a Spot the Fit. I had to interrupt to get a lecture.
0: Ah, it's all cool, man.
1: That's my son, by the way.
0: Oh, very cool. Can I give him a beer? But it's DEF CON. All right, guys. We don't have a huge amount of time, but we still have lots of toys to play with. So, what does CFG's output look like? This is just very, very basic basic fuzzing that I'm doing on the symbol layer. I'm not even fuzzing like the internal graph of how things all align, but still. So I went ahead and I threw SecWhiter through its own code, the actual code for SecWhiter through the fuzzer. What you end up seeing is, wow, this thing straight up identified calculate rule usage, calculate rule usage, calculate rule usage. This thing has identified a basic, what's it called? Stack depth attack. Now you might say, yeah, but syntactically, it's missing the closing braces, but hey, with literally no work, this algorithm figured out interesting sections to repeat. So it's kind of cool. And yes, things blow up. Things to do, create RecWhiter, which is a SecWhiter implementation optimized for fuzzing use. Need to generate larger symbols. Need to eliminate redundant symbols using work by a guy named Kaifern Yang. If you have two symbols that reduce down to the same message, how about we merge them? SecWhiter is linear time. It, however, takes absolute crap tons of memory. So you can get about 150 megs through before your memory usage is at about 900 megs, which is okay, but... you know, hey, what can I say? I want to take the entire contents of my hard drive and run it through SecWhiter. I'm going to need something out of memory. And add the ability to compare files against foreign grammars. Now, SecWhiter is really cool, but it's not where we need it yet. There's another approach that I remembered, and it was called dot plots. There's this paper called Visualizing Music and Audio Using Self-Similarity. It's a very brute force solution. You compare a song against itself, you know, little tiny chunks, and you see, you know, does this chunk sound like that chunk? There's a tool called Disassociated Audio that'll make graphs like this for you. It's actually a Beatles track. Actually, why don't we drop the lights again? So, this went ahead and this identified individual sections of this track, and they're very visually distinct. Now, I said, could we do this possibly with something that we might want to fuzz? Like the Pirate Baby MPEG at the beginning of this video. Go ahead and you run this exact process on something on your hard drive where you take it, you split it into chunks, you do analysis. I'll do a deeper description in a sec. You get really distinct and useful visual patterns. What the hell is going on here? Let me tell you. Jonathan Hellman wrote this thing called Dot Plot Patterns, A Literal Look at Pattern Languages. And if you look at this, an example from Shakespeare, to be or not to be, we get this big diagonal line of similarity. 2 equals 2, B equals B, OR equals OR, etc. We also get a second diagonal line from the repeat of this 2B and that 2B. So instead of having individual words with a single bit, whether it's the same word or different words, we use a similarity metric. Well, where did we have a similarity metric? Oh, yeah, we had one when we were identifying how names were different. Well, instead of doing names, we're going to do chunks of individual files, 32-bit chunks. We're going to arrange them in the X dimension, we're going to arrange them in the Y dimension, and we're going to do a self-similar comparison. So, what does this end up looking like? Java class files, .NET assemblies, CNN's homepage, of course, HTML being far more self-referential, far smaller tags that repeat, and thus the density is much higher. Packets, SMB torture packets, kernel 32.dll, the human chromosome 22, the legend of freaking Zelda. I don't know crap about 6502, but I can take a look. So why is this useful? Because if I'm doing, imagine if I had a big old packet trace and I could not separate my packet, you know, the file into individual packets. How would I go ahead and identify what was going on? Well, what this is doing is this is at least saying, with no prior knowledge, this is a different section than this, and I can fuzz them one at a time. Can I potentially do more? Well, what are my actual messages here? Well, from the paper, we do actually see this is a full-on, a diagonal is a full-on repeat. Squares are sections that are self-referential when you change from one section to another. Kind of get an idea. There is actually a visual language going on here. But there is a lot of research to do because there is some weird-ass stuff in files. Like, what the hell is that? But you know, this is good, right? It's nice to have a tool that's showing you better things than you can identify easily, because that means there is, you know, hey, it was just a hex thump to me before, and a random string of bytes, we're just random string of bytes. That's just how it was. This is showing me something different. Now, there is more research to do. Figure out what the hell these things mean. Create some interactive tools for dot plot evaluation. Do a little, you know, data microscopy. Color. different similarity metrics. We can have different colors. Better symbol selection. I am being an idiot when it comes to this stuff. I don't have clue what's going on in the x86 layer. My similarity metric is raw bytes. I could have so much better stuff if I had a clue. But you know what? Right now I've got pretty pictures, and I'll take that too. You don't think I'm done? No. I got one thing left. If autocorrelation is interesting, if it's cool to compare A to A, what if we didn't compare a file against itself? What if we compared it against a different file? Now, if it's a totally different file, you get this thing. It's called ASS. It looks like it. But what if you compare a file to an older version of itself? Well, normally when it's the same, you get this hard diagonal line because, of course, a file is the same, you know, the first 32 bytes are the same as the first 32 bytes. The second 32 bytes are the same as the second 32 bytes. And it works, you know, whatever. But what if it's two different versions? Well, let's ditch the slides for a second because, you know, I like megapixels. Nothing says hacking like 16,000 by 13,000 pixels. Awesome. I can neither confirm nor deny. All right, check this out. We're going to open a little image here. It's going to take a little while because it's, you know, a couple hundred megapixels. This should not actually be useful. So, yeah, I re-implemented all my code in C just, you know, because it might be a little faster. I got an 80x speed improvement. Hell, yeah. So I'm like, well, I'm going a lot faster here. I should go ahead and start trying to, come on, you can load any minute now. Oh, okay. Let's go ahead and just, as a lark, see what happens if we allow two different files to compare against each other. Oh, well, check this out. Instead of having this hard diagonal line, we've got this little meandering thing. Oh, look, new data over here, new data over here, back to normal, new data over here. Big, huge insertion of new code. We should probably look at this. Guys, it's a visual bin diff. I didn't think this would actually be useful, but you can just visually trace it out. Okay, you got one-third of your brain dedicated to visual processing. At least me, believe you me, I'm willing to use it. So yeah, you can basically just go through files, find the differences, figure out what is going on. In summary, your VPN's under threat. If you got one, you might want to tell your boss that the telcos are evil bastards. SSL's got some issues, especially online banking. Especially those of you who are putting the same cert on 60,000 boxes, please stop. There's some fun DNS games you can play. Oh, please, for the love of God, if you're writing code, fuzz your file formats. This is ridiculous. It should not be this easy to knock your crap over. And take a look at your data. You might be surprised at what you find. Now, I've talked too long. Get the light on. I got some beers to give away.

Why not? It infects everything else. It should hit my talk too. You know, what is Bitcoin? Well, it's an attempt at making a digital currency with no central bank. Yeah. It's a system with economic properties I don't know anything about. I'm not an economist. But to be fair, neither are most economists, so it sort of works out. It's an overlay network upon the internet. It's like an internet on an internet that people think has certain properties. Now that is a toy to play with. So, Bitcoin is built on doing three things. Transferring money. I, Alice, give Bob 2.1 Bitcoins. That's done with public key cryptography. You sign the message. And then there's gossip. Hey, everybody, did you hear that Alice gave Bob 2.1 Bitcoins? Alice goes ahead and gossips that out, and it just spreads throughout the network like wildfire. Look at this great new news. And then there's appending. Once about every 10 minutes, someone on the network does enough computation to say, aha, the official record of all transactions ever should include that Alice paid Bob, and Bob paid Charlie, and Charlie paid David. And, you know, it's a lot of cryptographic work. How do you know if you've done enough work? Well, if the network generates answers any faster than 10 minutes, you make the problem harder and harder and harder until it takes once every 10 minutes. It's really quite elegant. In its fit, you know, if it goes too fast, it self-corrects. So, talking about Bitcoin, this is not my Bitcoin talk. Go to dankaminsky.com if you want to see some slides on that. The good news is that Bitcoin is really impressive. Anyone who's all dismissive of it and, you know, has just said, oh, it's got all these bugs, no. They're just, like, missing. Like, the first five times you think you understand Bitcoin, you're not even close. I'm on major bug 9 on Bitcoin that I was absolutely sure was going to work. No, they, like, the line of code that would have made that bug work is just not there. It's a... the mark of a pentester is upon this software. Bitcoin has fixed almost all the flaws that aren't forced by the design. However, there are flaws forced by the design. It totally does not scale, and it is absolutely not anonymous. What do I mean? If you go to the scalability page on the Bitcoin wiki, you will see the funniest document in the history of software engineering. Let me give you some quotes. I don't even need to talk about how Bitcoin doesn't scale, because they say it. They're like, yeah, for bandwidth, eventually we're going to require every machine to exchange a gigabyte a second. What? You know, CPU, you'll have to have 50 CPU cores just to participate. And storage, well, you might need a 3 terabyte hard drive every 21 days, but it's cool because they're like only $200, and that's pretty affordable. Like, this is their own page. I'm not making this up. So, you know, you end up with, like, super nodes that do special stuff and everyone else who trusts them. We have another word for this. They're called banks. I'm not saying banks are bad. I'm just saying all of these economic properties of Bitcoin that everyone likes today are going to be gone tomorrow. Now, I'm not saying those are the properties of a Ponzi scheme. I'm just, you know. Until we get to this point that Bitcoin completely has to shift over to the banking model, who here knows a very interesting character by the name of Travis Goodspeed? You don't even know how ridiculous this guy is. But he asked me a great question. He said, Dan, could we use Bitcoin as a samizdat service, as a way to store information and distribute it? You know, 3 terabytes is an awful lot of data. There's an old challenge. I haven't thought of it in years. And it's, well, the internet is about sending data from point A to point B, at which point it just magically disappears. What if we could get away where it didn't magically disappear? Or in fact, it stuck around forever. Well, the reason you need a 3 terabyte hard drive in Bitcoin is because basically all the transactions have to live forever somewhere. So, if it's going to live forever, what can we do with this? Who here knew or knows Len Sassman? Len was one of our brightest lights in our community. There's a command that one can run on Bitcoin today and on Bitcoin forever, on any node running Bitcoin.
Strings, bytes equals 20, dot bitcoin slash block 0001 dot dat. Strings will go ahead and extract human readable text from any blob of data. We usually use it to find hard-coded passwords inside of statically linked executables. Well, if we run this on the block database of all transactions ever moved through Bitcoin on any machine in the world participating, you know what you get? Well, Len was our friend. Len was a brilliant mind, a kind soul, and a devious schemer. He was husband to Meredith. He was brother to Calvin, who is here at his first DEF CON ever. Son to Jim and Dana Hartshorne, co-author of mine and of many others, co-founder at Shmoo and so much more. We dedicate this very silly hack to Len, who would have found it absolutely hilarious. And just to increase the amusement factor, and Len would have loved this, Bitcoin is now dependent until the end of time on Len. Bitcoin is also dependent until the end of time on the head of the Federal Reserve, Ben Bernanke. Excellent. So how did we do this? In Bitcoin, Alice gives money to Bob by issuing a sort of challenge. Whoever can sign a message with the public key that hashes to the following bytes, that has the following fingerprint, may claim this money. Well, bytes are bytes. Instead of pushing the hash of a public key, we push 20 characters of a testimonial 78 times. There are consequences to this. It does cost money. Cost about a Bitcoin. There are minimums to transferring money. This does destroy the money forever. The Bitcoin network is thoroughly convinced that somewhere, somehow, there must be a public key with the hash that Len was our friend. I am totally cool with that. This is the cyber equivalent of pouring one out for your homies. So, can we get higher bandwidth? Bitcoin does let you send money to a public key directly rather than its hash. So that gives you like a 10x increase in bandwidth. But that's not good enough. Bitcoin allows for extra data in a signature. A really beautiful style, too. You see, Bitcoin works with small programs. The program from the receiver says, please put this signature and public key on a stack. Pile of data. And the program from the sender is, hey, take the signature and public key off the stack and make sure they're good. Now, if you look at this just from a language perspective, Meredith's research is all about language theoretic security. What if there is extra data that the receiver puts on? You know, I don't know, some video file or something. I don't know why someone crazy would do that. The sender just says, take the signature and public key off the stack. Doesn't say anything about making sure there's not more data. So this just works fine. Now what's funny, this bug shows up all the time in signature checking systems. It's not just the sender of money who can add the extra content. See, a signature can't cover itself. When you sign a document, you don't sign the signature because the signature's not there yet. It's a chicken and egg problem. So you're signing everything but the signature and the extra crap that's been thrown in with the signature. Now, in Bitcoin, eventually the extra crap does become part of the permanent set of data, the so-called block. But there is time between when the transaction is sent and when that thing happens every 10 minutes to merge stuff in. And in that time, it's not just the sender of the money who can add extra data. It's like anyone can add extra data. Because it's unsigned. Oops. So this is some limited usefulness. If you're on some random relay that's gossiping the stuff around, you know, Bitcoin does charge you money, or Bitcoins, per kilobyte of your message. So the random relay can't add all that much. So this limit doesn't count if you're the one adding the extra data, because you can just pay the fee.
And it's about, you know, 14 cents per kilobyte to put something on, you know, a 30 million, you know, huge multi-million dollar bit.

am linking in Bitcoin. One of these two destinations is all the guys on the left. That's your sort of change when you've paid too much, you need some money back. And you can build these great graphs. I was going to show you some of mine, but Reed and Harrigan actually did a much better job in that recent Bitcoin is not anonymous paper. So they got their pretty pictures. Now the problem is that they got lucky, right? Like, the way they got to IP addresses is some jackass shows up on a forum and is like, "Hi, I'm Bob Jones, and my Bitcoin ID is this." Yes, that will, in fact, de-anonymize you, idiot. Another user, you know, another system when it gives Bitcoin to tells the IP of who it gave it to. So they're getting de-anonymization, they're getting pseudonym linking, those IDs linked to each other within Bitcoin. But if you want IP addresses, that's out of band. This audit trail is noisy and deniable. And you know, the authors of this paper know it. Is there another source of data? Well, there are two sources of transaction information in Bitcoin. There's the blocks that contain the historical record. There's also the loose transactions that are getting gossiped all over the place. So it's a relay race. Alice tells Bob and Charlie. Bob tells David and Eric. Charlie tells Frank and Gary. So what you do is you just connect to all the Bitcoin nodes in the world. You can say, "Oh my God, that'd be like 50,000 connections." Yeah, computers are powerful now, it turns out. So when you connect to every node in the world, the first node to inform you of a transaction is the source. He done relay it because he done it. So I wrote some code, which I can't demo for time constraints, called Blitcoin. Does anyone here get that joke, by the way? It does accelerated probing of Bitcoin. So how do you find out who to probe? Well, you can just scan the entire internet on 8333 TCP. You can join the IRC channels. Bitcoin runs like a botnet command and control. So you just have this thing called BitBot. It connects to all the IRC channels, watches a live stream of everyone who's connecting. Or you can just ask every node, "Hey, what other nodes do you know about?" And they'll tell you. They'll give you a map of the network within 30 seconds. Now, the Bitcoin devs want to be very clear. They know Bitcoin is not anonymous, and they wanted me to spread this out, that, you know, this is just not a feature they're working on. So don't think it's not intentional. What about Tor? Well, Tor is interesting. Tor will go ahead and hide the IP address for all your outbound connections when the Bitcoin node talks to the rest of the world. But what if the rest of the world is scanning every IP address on the internet looking for who's listening for Bitcoin? Tor doesn't do anything about that. So there's actually a bug file now in Bitcoin to say, when running through Tor, how about we not listen for incoming connections? But unreachable nodes? Well, most are just behind NAT, and you can't connect to them. They can only connect out. We already have sort of a super node situation. There's only about 3,000 to 8,000 Bitcoin nodes, maybe, you know, 10% to 20% of the nodes in the world that you can go ahead and just arbitrarily connect to. And that's awesome, because now I create another couple hundred incoming-only Bitcoin nodes, and the other 50,000 depend on me. So they come to me, and they make a direct connection, and now, again, the first people who connect to me and tell me of a transaction, I know who they are. So probably only need about a few hundred. Let's talk about unreachable. Many users are behind wireless routers, you know, these little Wi-Fi devices from Linksys, like poor man's firewalls. Now, there's a protocol that most of these devices accept called UPnP, and it allows nodes inside your network to say, "Hey, can you let the outside world in?" And there's a protocol that allows, you know, you to discover that you can ask for inbound connections. I have to sort of speed through this a little. Well, UPnP opens up firewall holes from the inside to the outside. Man, it'd really be bad if that service wasn't just available on the internal network. If, like, people on the internet could just say, "Hey, firewall, can you not be a firewall?" God damn it. Hundreds of thousands to millions of these things are out there. Now, of what I just showed you, they're not all fully open. The Microsoft code is great. It actually requires this random identifier that you have to be on the internal network to discover. But every other vendor is just like, "Well, you know, we have this code, and it's some of the most widely deployed code in the world."

0: and you can reach it from the internet from everywhere, but our budget for this device is like $4. Maybe we aren't number one on the security.
1: So I don't need to go into this because there's another speaker who found this first. So I just got to refer to him. Daniel Garcia, he's speaking in track 3 today at 5 o'clock. He found that there were open UPnP nodes on the net last year. So now we're starting to collaborate to figure out what the exact number is. And another guy, Dutch, Armin Hemel, I think I pronounced his name right. He's doing some great work too. He's at upnphacks.org. The one thing to realize, this was found in 2007, and it's still broken. So, yeah, things, oh, by the way, the other nice thing about home routers, it's not like they patch. Yeah, it's like a worst case scenario. So, what about outside the consumer space? Corporate environments. These are less about Bitcoin and UPnP, and more about web services and ACLs, and access control list. It says, oh, you want to access this resource, you better be coming from this IP address. So, of course, we lie through our teeth. You know what's called IP spoofing. You just pretend to be some IP that the system trusts. You might say, but I thought networks blocked spoofing. It's like, yeah, they block spoofing from, like, your cable modem. I'm on the core of the internet. It does not give a crap what IP address I claim. The one thing that does care about IP spoofing, though, I have finally found something that the cloud does not do well. If you are running in a virtual node and you want to spoof packets, good luck. You can't do it. The hypervisor will stop you. You'd have to, I don't know, like have a hypervisor exploit. No one has those. So is IP spoofing still effective to do interesting things? Well, there's a DNS trick that I've been sitting on for a couple years. You know, in DNS, you go to a server, you say, hey, go look up this domain. The server goes and runs around the internet, looks for the domain. So you say, oh, hey, go look up a domain I control, and I'm, you know, this random IP. You're not going to get the reply with the answer, but that server has to go run around the internet to go satisfy the request. And they'll run around to you. So you now see, oh, okay, my spoofed IP request spawns another request that comes back to me through another channel. Now, this only works for obscure applications like DNS and UDP. Certainly nothing built on TCP, right? Well, limits of IP spoofing. Most modern protocols run over TCP. It's a reliable communication protocol. And TCP has sequence numbers. They're kind of like passwords that are exchanged at the beginning of a session to make sure that each side is really able to hear the other side. And it's rather effective, and it means when you don't get the reply, because you spoofed your address, you're not able to get to the point at TCP where data is really going to be exchanged. Now, sequence numbers didn't used to be random, which meant people could just guess them out of, you know, out of thin air. Okay, so let's go ahead and make them random. Well, you can't just go ahead and make them random. See, the problem is sequence numbers did not start out as passwords. They started out as markers where inside a session, here's a bunch of bytes. Are they on page 1? Are they on page 100? Are they on page 500? Got to know where to put the words. So the deal is, let's say you have a connection from 24.123 on port 50,000 and 4.221 on port 53. You got to make sure if there are two connections and all that stuff is recycled, that random packets from the old session don't show up in the new session. It'd be like you're reading a book and, you know, suddenly a page from some other book shows up. It'd be rather confusing. So the game is to have, you know, random sequence numbers unless the ID is the same. And then we go sequential. And that's done with a hashing function where you hash all the data with the secrets, you get some absolute number, and you add time. So if you have a slight difference in, you know, 2345 to 2346, the numbers become much different, but if it's absolutely identical, it becomes sequential with time. Now, there's a problem. What if someone just floods us with connection requests? They don't have to remember all the passwords. They just need to, like, flood us with requests, and we need to remember their passwords. So we run out of resources. This is a sin flood. It's older than dirt. So the solution is, came from Dan Bernstein. It's called sin cookies, and basically what is sent out to the requester is a challenge. If you can read this challenge, if you can respond, all right, I'll go ahead and I'll store some memory. And there's 24 bits of security there. Okay, 24 bits, that's, you know, 2 to the 24 is 16 million. Takes about 8 million packets to go ahead, if SYN cookies are enabled, and guess what the cookie would be. And it might actually be a little less. So DJB knew this, right? It's like, no matter what you do, the attacker will succeed in the connection forgery after millions of random ACK packets. Well, there's something that's changed in 1999 to 2011. Networks are really fast. Sending 8 million packets, not that big a deal. When you have a spoofed acknowledgement, you can also throw a bunch of data in there. You can throw, like, a web services payload. So if you have, like, a web, like an Apache server, and it's behind an access control list that says only connections from IP I trust, every 8 million packets, he's going to get a fake packet from an IP it trusts, and it's going to be received and get to do whatever it wants. Not so good. Now, what about on Linux? What do we do on Linux? Well, so Linux has SYN cookies on by default, but even if you disable it, what are the actual sequence numbers look like? Are they RFC 1948? Are they randomized unless you have the same source port, desk port, source IP, desk port, best IP? Totally randomized. Well, okay, not totally. 3/4 of it's all randomized. The lower 24 bits are pretty strong. The upper 8 bits, no, that's just like sequential. Just keeps incrementing one every 5 minutes. And it gives that number to everyone. So, you can go ahead, find out the offset being your real IP, and then you know every sequence number that everyone else is going to use. And after 8 million tries, you win. So this lets you go ahead and there are some old attacks on reset hacking, so you'd shut down a session without actually knowing the codes before, or the sequence numbers. Before, it would take, you know, 128 packets to kill a session in the worst case. Now it's a one packet kill. The other problem is that you might have a live session between two hosts. I have to skip through this quickly. I'm so sorry. You might have a live session between two hosts. And there's 64 bits of security between them. 2 to the 64 is an ungodly number of packets. But there's windowing, which says kind of like a range of where the password can be. So that cuts off 16 bits in each direction. So now we're down to 2 to the 32. 4 billion packets. Oh, man, that's a lot. Now we cut off another 5 bits because the windows might be really big through something called window scaling. Oh, okay, now you're down from 32 bits to 22 bits. So now it's 1 million packets to go ahead and inject into a session. By inject into a session, let me translate this into the world's most difficult cross-site scripting attack. Now, because the 8 bits are known in each direction, we have a problem because we take 22 minus 8 minus 8, 6 bits, it takes 16 packets to have a 50% chance of the world's greatest cross-site script. Crap. Now, that does get a little harder because there's port randomization, but, you know, the port randomization adds at most 13 bits, so it's still only 250,000 packets. That may not even happen with port randomization if you have a client that's forcibly setting its ports, which actually happens with DNS and BGP. So status, this is some very old code in Linux. It actually predates Linus Torvalds' check-in history into the Linux source tree. So, like, this bug's been there since, like, the late 90s. They're figuring out right now the right fix that won't cause even more problems. There's a ton of fixes you could do that would make just things even worse. So, digression. Let's check my time here, make sure I'm not going to go over. All right. RFC 1948 is an interesting construction. It is sequential and ordered if you have secrets, and it is random and unpredictable other without. It's actually kind of a public and private system. There's the private component, the sequence number is mixed with like a secret, and you can generate all possible secrets with that thing, so it's like a private key. And then there's like a public component. I give you one of the generated values, and if you can see it on the network, you can communicate for that one session as that one IP using that one set of connection identifiers, which are ports. So, wow, that's like public-private cryptography. without nothing but a password.
0: Clearly, this is impossible. I mean, it's only possible here, because we're at the intersection of network security and cryptography. You guys know what public-private cryptography is? Just as a quick example, a photo of my face can be a public key. And my actual face is a private key. It's very easy for people to identify me from a photo. It's very hard for them to, you know, mash their face into, you know, being my face. So it's all about asymmetry. Now I want to be clear here. What I'm about to tell you is a terrible idea. However, nowhere does it say on the DEF CON sign-up form that everything you say must be a good idea. In fact, not usually the case. But passwords are a bad idea. They're constantly being lost and forgotten and stolen. They're responsible for 50% of compromises. They increasingly look like leet speak. It's not helping. But let's ignore all that for a moment. Assume we're stuck with them. How do we use a password to log into a system without that system learning our password? Well, people say, oh, well, you know, you idiots. You should be hashing the data in your database. That's nice. The web app is still receiving the password in plain text. The attacker just modifies the web app to send the plain text to them. So it doesn't help. Next thing, we challenge you to mix your password with this particular hash, and then we'll never have to send the plain text password on the wire. This is a thing called Digest or NTLM. The problem is, if you're hashing the plain text password with some random value, they gotta do that too. So they gotta store the plain text password or some password equivalent version. There are things where you say, we require knowledge of the password to complete this complicated asymmetric crypto magic foo. Speak does this and SRP does this. It requires the client and server to run some really obscure code, and good luck getting that code deployed. What are we gonna do? Is it possible? Not advisable. But is it possible to build a system where the client only remembers a password, but the server stores nothing but a straight-up public key and deploys no other magic code except the standard challenge to make sure the client has the matching private key derived unilaterally from the password? In other words, can we construct a cryptographic key pair using nothing but a password? So here's a question. And if you can answer it, we're going to go get a drink after. What vulnerability impacted all asymmetric crypto systems, be they RSA, DSA, or ECC? Anyone? There you go. We'll grab some tequila. Let's check it out. Debian bug was basically a situation where every time the cryptographic key generator went to get random numbers, got the same random numbers. So all asymmetric crypto systems use entropy as follows. They grab random bits and they permute them until those bits are roughly a private key they can get a public key from. Predictable entropy means predictable key pairs no matter what the algorithm is. So what if we said it wasn't a bug? What if we turned the Debian bug into a feature? Huh? Cryptography is all about constructions. We have hash functions that make fingerprints of data. We have stream functions that stream ciphers that give us a stream of data. We have block ciphers that take data and a key and mix them all together. You can actually turn any of those into any of the others. Well, we also know how to take a password and construct an everlasting stream of pseudo-random number generators from random numbers from it. This is predictable entropy. We can even make this stream of predictable entropy in such a way that it is both time hard, meaning it takes a whole bunch of CPU to find out what the stream should be from the password, and memory hard, which means it takes a whole bunch of memory that, I don't know, a GPU really can't do on a per block basis. So, you know, screw you, Elcomsoft. So this is a great algorithm called S-Crypt that does this. So, what if you make the output of a password-seeded PRNG the input to an asymmetric key generator? You end up with 2048-bit RSA keys that have a trapdoor in the form of a human-memorable password. This is not theoretical.
1: actually went ahead and wrote this. So, and the way it's written is just awful, terrible idea. God, I love it. So check it out. In normal key generation, if I run SSH key gen three times, I'm going to get three different keys. But now we're going to run a little piece of code that I call Fidelius. And Fidelius is saying, you know, LD preload Fidelius.so, password of hi grandma. My grandmother comes to my black hat talk every year. It's great. She brings cookies. And if you look, I run this twice with the hi grandma password, and I get ADOD52, and once again, ADOD52. So how's this happening?
0: See, here's what the deal is with Fidelius.
1: Harry Potter, properly understood, is a story about the epic consequences of losing one's password. Fidelius is how passwords fail in the Harry Potter universe. And if you don't get the reference, go find, Dumbledore. What Fidelius does is it hooks dev random, and it hooks dev u random, and it hooks OpenSSL's random functions. What do I mean by hooking? I mean that the applications try to go get random numbers, and my code steps in and goes, have I got some random numbers for you? So, this just works. Like, unmodified code. SSH keygen will suddenly develop standardized keys. OpenSSL for certificates will generate the same certificate every time. You can get a certificate authority to sign a password. 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So you get, you know, message signing, message encryption, client certificate authentication, with nothing but a password. It solves the login with a password without the system learning your problem thoroughly, without you having to store anything anywhere. In fact, the server has no idea there's a trapdoor and can never find out. So it's, I wouldn't say non-consensual. It's more backwards compatible. With Bitcoin, you literally could send money to, like, a word or even a photograph, because you can actually say, my private key is, a picture of a pony. You can do that. We have the technology. So there's no pain server-side. All time, memory, hard requirements are limited to the client. There are a couple of issues that are totally real. The obvious ones, passwords suck. The non-obvious ones, it is fragile. It is dependent on the peculiar way that SSH keygen 5.3p1 turns random numbers into a final key. That's what you get for being an implicit scheme that, you know, tries to make function hookings useful. It's also hard to salt. What does that mean? That means everyone who uses the common password is going to generate the same certificate every time. So that's kind of a problem. Now, you can fix that, but not implicitly, not for free. You basically have to have a situation where a randomized salt, a thing that says five different instances of the password are going to get five different certificates. The public side needs to contain the random information. So instead of just, I have this password, I generate this private key, it's I have this password and a particular instance of a public key, I can now generate this private key. You can do that, but it takes some custom magic. But back to TCP/IP, I want to get to the last thing in this talk, the thing that, I missed packets. What can we do with networks? That's how I started coming to DEF CON. That's what I haven't played with in a while. Let me tell you something you can do if you're willing to play some games with packets. Who here knows about net neutrality? You know, once upon a time, the only people messing with my traffic were, I don't know, you guys. Now it's my ISP, really? I don't have a worry about when my ISP is obviously messing with me. You know, because, well, first of all, I can just tunnel around it using DNS. But secondly, you know, I can know to tunnel around it, or I can complain to my congressman.
0: What I'm worried about are when the biases are subtle, when I can't necessarily prove that they're there. But what I'm here to tell you is that there has been a change in technology, and I'm going to describe it to you, and we are going to always be able to know if an ISP is manipulating your traffic. So if bias networks are affecting you, this is the proof that's going to be able to be shown up in a court of law. And if you happen to be working for an ISP doing this stuff, I'm just saying, if you don't want it on the front page of a newspaper in 2 weeks, you might want to stop doing it now. I don't want to embarrass everyone. I would love it if I didn't find any violations in net neutrality, because then there'd be no violations. So let's look at the topology, how we're going to do this, because I'm making some big claims here, and, you know, extraordinary claims require extraordinary evidence. Now, standard topology in the real world, you have some client, goes through a home router, which has 83 million bugs, goes to an ISP. The ISP has various links to the internet, through level 3 and whatnot, link 1, link 2, link 3, and then you have Google and Microsoft and Yahoo that are linked through those links. So the fear is, and it's a reasonable fear because they're all over Washington saying it's going to be great when we can do this, there's a magic box deployed within the ISP network in front of all the links. The box matches packets to policies, applies different rules to different packets. It can be stateless. Do I not like this packet? Or it can be stateful. This packet rolls with a bad crew of packets. It's part of a flow. Do I not like the flow? And the policies can be anything, and they can do anything. Limit maximum bandwidth, increase minimum latency, alter content. They can do everything. But sometimes you don't know if they're doing it or not. Let's say Bing.com was 50 milliseconds slower than Google.com. Is this because of the ISP? Or is this because Google.com has better hosting? You know, there's a lot of different servers, there's a lot of different routers. And the problem is, you can't tell if Bing is slow because of the ISP or because of all the routers and servers. There are many reasons why Bing may be slower than Google. And that means there's plausible deniability. We gotta go deal with that. We deal with that with normalization. Whether the tester is accessing Bing.com or Google.com, the network path should be identical. Or at least the path should be uncorrelated with the particular identity being run over it. That way, any changes would be the result not of the path but of policy at the collection point, which is the ISP. So simple normalization, HTTP. Let's say all we're looking at is websites. There are absolutely policies out there today that say if you see an HTTP connection and there's a host header that says Bing.com, go mess with it. Slow it down by 50 milliseconds, why don't you? This is super easy to detect. Just put up a server at some IP address somewhere that will be, like a proxy or something. It'll respond for all web requests, no matter if it's for Bing or Google or whatnot. Now you have a consistent server with a consistent path back to the client. If packets from the proxy, oh, wait a second, you don't have to write any code because it's just a proxy server. It's just Squid. If traffic from the same Squid server is faster when it seems to come from Google than when it seems to come from Bing, you have just discovered a biased network. Very simple. There's a problem. Very protocol dependent. Works wonderful for HTTP. Do you guys know the internet is bigger than the web? And the problem is, all of these other protocols, BitTorrent, require a lot of work to implement or emulate. And I'm a lazy guy. The other problem, that proxy server is at some IP. You know what that IP is? Not Bing's, not Google's. And the ISP can just look in DNS to find out which IPs are actually associated with Google and Bing. So you can have the greatest test server in the world. The policy is only applied against genuine Bing or Google servers. You're blind. So we got to do something about that. We gotta spoof the whole internet. Okay. So I've written some code. It's a neutrality router. It's called Neuter. Neuter is the network normalization engine. It's very easy to explain. Who here has ever run a VPN? All right, so here's the deal. You got a VPN, you're sitting in some Starbucks, but where you really want your networking to be from is, I don't know, the home office or the home or somewhere in EC2. Anywhere where, you know, wherever you're at can't see what you're doing and, you know, there's all this access stuff. You just want to, like, operate from the other network. So traffic is put in a VPN, traffic is pushed from a client to a broker. An IP address at the broker or VPN concentrator, it goes ahead and talks to Bing. It goes ahead and talks to Google. And they respond back to the broker. Hey, now the broker's got all the packets. It's all the same source. So it's, you have a normalized server. And then when it sends traffic back to the client, it always comes from the broker. So you got a normalized path. It happens to be, because it's encrypted, that the ISP doesn't see anything, and so no policies are applied. Well, that's a bug, and we're going to fix that with Neuter. See, with Neuter, when the server talks to the client, okay, we're just going to go ahead and send that in the clear. In fact, we're going to spoof the IP addresses of the real Google or the real Bing. So it looks like Google and Bing are talking straight to the client. Why do you do that? We want the ISP to see the return traffic. We want the ISP to apply the policies that they only would normally do for Google and Bing, and we want them to mess with us too. Why? Because then we bust their policies. And it works. Someone in this room thinks, oh man, I can detect the crap out of that. I am going to mess with Kaminsky stuff. I already got like the blog post half written. Oh, but the rabbit hole goes so deep. See, the policy engine in this scenario doesn't see traffic from the client to server. That's encrypted VPN style. What if the policy engine only worked if it saw all the traffic from the client to server and all the traffic from server to client? Otherwise, it didn't go anything. Guess what, dude? You do that. See, here's what we're going to do. In normal Neuter, we're going to spoof the traffic from the server to the client. But in roto-neuter, it's doing it the other way around. In packet sample A, the client's going to talk to the real Google. No magic whatsoever. It's just going to go talk to it. Same, you know, real routes, but full bidirectional flow, trigger whatever policy is there. And then, apparently, the policy engine doesn't like half flows. Well, guess what we're going to do? We're going to go give it a half flow. We're going to take the client to server traffic, and we're going to route that thing encrypted right around the ISP's policy engine. And then the first thing that's going to happen at the broker's going to send that traffic straight to Google, as if it had the IP address of the client. Google's happy. It sees requests from a client, it responds to the client. It's only the ISP that suddenly has got a half flow and isn't triggering its policy. So you get differential behavior between full flow and half flow, and I've still got you busted. So, guess what? It's a catch-22. The ISP applies policies to half flows. Neuter sees it because the normalized server gets a difference in performance. If it only applies policies to full flows, when I create a half flow to the real Google, suddenly it has different performance characteristics. Either way, Neuter wins. This is the end game. Bias policies might as well be transparent because I'm going to find it. Now, I think I might go over by two, but no more than two. Suppose you really want the ISP to see bidirectional traffic. You don't want this, you know, weird catch-22 I just said. Well, you'd want to do this because it's definitely going to trigger all the policies. Also, if you've got an inconvenient NAT in the way, the NAT really needs to see client-to-server traffic to open up return connectivity. It might be inconvenient to get around a NAT. Now, the disadvantage is, if an ISP is seeing client-to-server traffic, if a NAT router is seeing client-to-server traffic, the server sees the client-to-server traffic, too, and it might reply, interfere, complain, etc.
1: So what are the tricks we can do now? Well, we can play with TCP checksums. Client can tunnel valid traffic to the broker and can also send packets with invalid checksums to the server.
0: So it'll get past the NAT, and it'll get past the ISP, and it'll arrive at the server.
1: Server's like, this thing is corrupt. I'm going to ignore it.
0: That actually kind of works. The problem is that the policy engine might actually do TCP checksum validation,
1: and the NAT might go ahead and fix the sums. There's been a problem with that.
0: But we got another catch-22 because we get differential behavior when the policy engine sees packets with bad checksums. So once again, it's like, oh, I see a full flow, but it's got half checksums. I'm going to change policy. Gotcha.
1: So, you know, that's nice. Strategy 2 of 3 is low TTL.
0: When you send traffic on a network, this is from my 2002 talk, you can control how far it goes. So you can say, I want this traffic to get past my NAT, and I want this traffic to get past my ISP. But not so much with getting to the real server. Could you, like, stop along the way?
1: You can do that. We have the technique.
0: So the advantage, it's legitimate traffic. The disadvantage, the policy can locate low TTL and alter behavior.
1: That's great, actually, in the catch-22, because now not only do we identify the policy engine, but we know which hop it's at.
0: Nice.
1: But okay, let's talk about utter packet trickery.
0: The silent splice. You see, normally, according to the TCP specification, if you ever get a TCP packet that doesn't look right, you are supposed to either acknowledge it or send a reset to stop that guy from talking to you. So you're always supposed to reply. Well, the thing is, there's a lot of servers out there that have the right stack, but they got firewalls in front of them. The firewall's like, I see something that looks even remotely bad. I'm going to hide in a little corner and not say anything. I have use for this behavior. So what I'm going to do is I'm going to have the real client do a three-way handshake with the server. So it's going to go and have a real session, and the NAT's going to see it, the ISP's going to see it, and even Google's going to see it. And you know what Google's going to see next? The broker's going to send a reset, and it's going to shut that thing down hard at the server side. Client's still open. Client's expecting server to say something any minute now. Server doesn't want anything to do with client now. So now the broker shows up and says, hey, server, why don't you set up a connection with me? So broker sets up a connection with the server, gets it all nice and good, and then the broker just goes ahead and splices his connection into the connection that has been originally set up at the client. And now client sends server traffic. Server ignores it. Server spoofs. Our broker spoofs the server back to the client. Client accepts it. Packets go out. Packets go in. You can't explain it.
1: That's right. So, bit of warning, if you are passively monitoring network traffic, these techniques kind of sort of allow any one side of the conversation to impersonate traffic from anybody. You can detect it. If someone tells you to detect it, I'm telling you to detect it. Where Neuter is now, and emulates half flows. It's super fast. It supports anything that runs over IP. If you want to know whether a network prefers Xbox 360 traffic to PlayStation 3 traffic, this will tell you at a court of law. So I got to end this. Here's the summary. Networks are neat. Bitcoin isn't anonymous. UPnP sometimes exposes itself to the outside world. ACLs can be bypassed using interesting sequence number tricks. Passwords can be used to seed asymmetric crypto, even though they shouldn't. And subtle net neutrality hacks are doomed. Transparency are bust. Thank you to N2K of 3 Crowd and Docs of Lion Labs for the crazy things they're letting me do on their network. And I'm looking for some help release engineering because we got to get this code out and about. Thank you so much.

golf. It's not impossible to go out and bust criminals and bad guys. It's just not going to friggin' happen, and it's totally improbable. Possible's not enough. Not if you want to actually say you fixed the problem. I wish I could just blow stuff up. It's a lot of fun. I do it from time to time. But I'd like to be working on different stuff 20 years from now. You know, new bugs instead of the same existing ones. So what are we going to do today? We got 5 different things to talk about for DC 20. We're going to talk about addressing timing attacks. We're going to talk about generating random numbers. We're going to talk about suppressing SQL injection attacks. We are going to detect network manipulation, a little bit of follow-up to Neuter from last year. And just for fun, we're going to go scan the internet really fast. These are all things that are totally possible today. How do we make them more deployable, less expensive, more probable? Let's talk about timing attacks. Timing attacks are a lot of fun. Basically, generally when we model the security of a system, we look at who says what to who. And we never look at when. Sometimes when a message is sent leaks internal information that allows you to break the security of a system. Now, the timing differences we have on computers tend to be small, except for databases. They'll have like second-level deviations. But it doesn't matter. According to a really interesting paper, we can distinguish 15 to 100 microseconds of latency over the internet, all the way down to 100 nanoseconds of latency over a LAN, you know, just like 1,000 probes. I mean, this is a really small thing of saying, did that take 1 second, or did that take 1.000001 seconds? And you can tell reliably. It's kind of cool. So Nate Lawson and Taylor Nelson did, I think, the best talk on this subject, where they looked at string comparison functions and broke a bunch of, they broke OpenID and OpenAuth, a couple of authentication protocols, really nicely. So the canonical correct fix to timing attacks is you make everything take the same amount of time, the maximum amount of time any individual comparison would take. This is this neat little trick. It involves using XOR. And if when you compare values, you go through the entire string and you XOR everything around, you'll find out if there's a difference or not. And the time will not vary. Job done. Move on to the next bug, right? I have never met anyone in my life who has ever implemented this. The problem is that you have, if you want any security advantage, you have to do it every time there's a security critical comparison. That means you need to identify the security critical comparisons. You don't get to do this all the time because it is, by definition, quite a bit slower. And the difficulty of identifying all the circumstances where you need to do this stuff is enough to make this fix possible, but not probable. So what can we do instead? I seem to note that when we're up against internet level latency, you know, the internet is slow, sometimes packets take longer to arrive than others. I note that now we can only distinguish 15,000 to 100,000 nanoseconds instead of 100 nanoseconds. That's 3 to 4 orders of magnitude. And internet noise is not random. It turns out you can just tell Linux on your network interface, be as slow as the rest of the internet, and it'll do it. It's a one-line command. Now, here's the deal. This is a lot easier to deploy. And it turns out that matters. I could probably get someone to go ahead and say, make things take 1 million to 3 million nanoseconds longer. I can't say make it take another second, but another hundredth of a second, I might be able to ask for that. Now, who here thinks they know about enough, this enough to say, bullshit, this is never going to work? Maybe someone. Here's the deal. Let's say this didn't work. I got some code to show you. This code right here is from the middle of OpenSSH. And what OpenSSH is doing is it's going ahead and it's comparing the password provided by the user through an encryption function to the password stored on the hard drive, and it's doing it in non-constant time. If the first character is right versus the 8th character is right, it's going to take a different amount of time. Now, the difference is going to be like a nanosecond. Like, it's going to be like one motion of the CPU. If you can find every single timing attack, if you just get enough samples, then I just drop me some OpenSSH O-Day. Either my attack works,
which it doesn't, or I'm onto something with this defense. Now, what we're actually looking for, what the actual equation we would want to have is, how much timing noise of what nature will permanently obscure how much timing signal beyond the point of infeasible return? Look, if I delay it a day, you're not going to find a nanosecond. So somewhere between a day and one nanosecond is an amount of noise that you can insert on a network interface that is going to destroy an entire class of security vulnerability with a single command. That is kind of cool. I like that. Now, there are things that can go wrong with this particular implementation using the single line to Linux. It was not really designed to implement a random value precisely between 1 million nanoseconds and 3 million nanoseconds. So maybe there's quantization. Maybe it's chunky in its delay. Maybe the noise pattern is wrong. It's Gaussian, which should be uniform, or uniform when it's Gaussian. Maybe the fact that other protocols, like TCP, it has its own timestamps. So every message that's sent out of a network interface actually has a thing that says, I was sent at this time. So even though the interface is delaying it, there's actually bits in there that say when it was sent. Maybe that's a problem. These are all things that can be fixed. The question is if it's worth investigating. And the deal is, our perfect fix, constant time comparisons, is the enemy of the good. As long as we think we have a fix and we're done, there's no reason to look for something we can actually deploy. This pattern shows up elsewhere. Let's talk about that time RSA was broken. Not the time RSA was broken where the smart cards leaked their private key, or the time RSA was broken where the secure IDs were stolen by China. What is this, like, beat on RSA year? Like, it just keeps happening. What this time I'm talking about was some work by Arjen Lundstra and James Hughes, and also by Nadia Henninger, where they found that 1 out of 200 cryptographic keys on the internet were actually badly generated. This is a tremendous number. I mean, you gotta think of this in terms of nines of reliability. Something went wrong, and all crypto on the internet went down to 2 nines of reliability. That's failing. So the question is, who failed? Now, Lenstra and Hughes thought that RSA had screwed up here. Like, oh my god, RSA has this thing that allowed us to go ahead and recover things when the keys were badly generated. No. Everything breaks when the keys are badly generated. The problem is that the keys were badly generated. Bad random number generations create trapdoors in all crypto systems. If instead of breaking RSA or ECC or AES or whatever, instead of breaking the thing and figuring out what key was used, you can just guess what key was used. Well, that's a lot easier. And it turns out 1 out of 200 times you had the basis in order to be able to do that. So they thought that RSA was bad. They'd actually shown that still in 2012, random number generators are a problem. This is stuff that we've been fretting about for 20 years. 20 years ago, someone was saying, I hope I'm not worrying about this 20 years from now. And they're screwed. So when we found that the Debian random number generator was busted, Debian is a Linux distribution. It had some issues generating random numbers. It made a bunch of bad keys. We spent like years making fun of Debian. And it turns out it won't just Debian. A bunch of things are broken. Debian was just the tip of the iceberg. Now, weren't operating systems supposed to fix this? Wasn't the OS supposed to do all this magic work? Well, it gave us some things that we could talk to. A thing called the random device, which would always give us bits if it had it and would freeze up if it didn't. And then URandom, which would do whatever it could. You know, just give it something. Where would the actual randomness come from? So there's really only 4 sources of randomness that we right now really allow computers to use. We say there should be a little thing in the CPU, a hardware function that just says give me random bits, and it runs off of, I don't know, like a little radio or like bad diode, you know, buggy hardware and made a feature. Next thing is keyboard, mouse, and maybe, okay, the speed at which the disk goes around in a hard drive, because that's impacted by air. Here's the problem. Most computers on the internet
don't have a single one of these random sources. Not one. Desktops are okay. They got a human with keyboard and mouse and often some disks. Servers, less and less do they have disks. They don't have any of the rest. Virtual machines, nothing. Embedded devices, nothing. Like, not a single one of those is present. Now, people say, oh, but Intel's top of the line to be out soon CPU has a random number generator. Yes, top of the line in 2012 has finally gotten around to it. The rest of all hardware in the world that developers have to build for have nothing and will continue to have nothing. There's a rule called the high end keeps getting higher, but the low end never goes away. Now, there's these things called TPMs that are, you know, supposed to be for trusted computers and PCs. They got into a whole bunch of things in like the mid-2000s. I tell you, everything I've ever seen treats things seems like radioactive. I don't know if it's because they break stuff. I don't know because they're unstable. I don't know if it's because they may or may not be present. But they're treated like radioactive gunk, and they're almost never an embedded gear anyway. You know what I mean by embedded? Like, you know, stuff in a rack, your little Linksys box, things like that. So what's kind of happening here, because there's no sources of entropy, let me give you an analogy. You go on the internet. Always a bad idea. Carbohydrates cause cancer. That's a real link. No, they'll tell you. Proteins cause cancer. Fats cause cancer. Alcohol causes cancer. Uh-oh. Ooh. Man, I didn't realize that would be a hot-button subject here at DEF CON. Now, so you don't consume proteins, carbohydrates, fats, or booze. You know what happens? You starve to death. This is a thing that happens in technology all the time. You get too good at one solution, and another failure mode crops up. We are starving for entropy. And the way I know this is because I actually asked some developers. I'm like, dude, what the hell? They're like, look, I got some code. It depends on the random device. I turn on my little embedded thing. It needs to generate a key. It's just born. And guess what? There's no hard drive. There's no keyboard, mouse, human, anything. It just locks up. And this is actually found during test. And it goes back to the developer. And the developer says, oh, well, let me go ahead and go to one of these not so good sources instead. The perfectionists think this isn't what's going to happen. They think the developer will protest, will march into management's office and say, buy us hardware with Ivy Bridge. We need that random number generator, damn it. No, actually, they say, freaking security people failed us once more. Let's try some crap that actually appears to work. This is reality. You can secure theory. You can secure homework. You can secure your final exam. Or you can secure the frickin' internet. I'm playing the latter game here. Perfectionism caused 1 out of 200 RSA keys on the net to be easily broken. We have seen the enemy and it's us. This was our fault. This was our failure. Because we were terrified that someone somewhere might have a bad key generated on a machine, 1 out of 200 things actually did. Well, and by the way, it's worse than 1 out of 200. It's 1 out of 200 easily detectable. Way higher, slightly difficult to detect. What we can do better, and what we can do, is we can bring back an old hack called TrueRand. Humans and computers are not synchronized. That's why we like measuring keyboard and mice. See, the deal is, even if you were trying, you could not hit that key on a keyboard with nanosecond accuracy the same way every time. It's like the 1 millionth of a second, 1 billionth of a second. I don't know. Whichever one it is, you ain't doing it. Any system with 2 clocks has a hardware random number generator. And it turns out the biggest lie about your computer is that it is simply one computer. Computers are small networks of interconnected devices on asynchronous networks that communicate with each other at their own time and pace. That's how they work. Every single computer has different devices talking to each other from different clocks. These clocks are not synchronized. Even if they had an error of 1 part per million, that's a bit per second per megahertz. We have way more than that actually going on. So there's an old hack from 96 by Matt Blaze and DP Mitchell. What they do is they run the CPU in a tight loop,
every 16, so they basically say,

And it's too bad. Because if it had been used and it had been part of the Linux kernel, those keys all would have been good. Now, why was it disowned? And I mean, seriously, Matt Blaze is horrified that I'm pushing this stuff. I have a tremendous amount of respect for Matt Blaze, so let me tell you, I'm at least honoring his discontent. His approach is, we can't model its behavior, and if we can't model it, we don't know how good or bad it is, so we shouldn't do it at all. I understand this attitude. It's a respectable attitude. You should know how good your system is. But what it's done is it's led to a reduction of the available entropy in the Linux kernel. We used to look at interrupt counts to go ahead and get some entropy. Someone said, oh my God, you might be able to remotely do something weird that would cause this interrupt to fire 3 times more, and then we'll get all the keys, ha ha ha. No, it's just not true. So I've been writing a thing called Dacorand. It'll be out next week. It's an update to the old model. We have various modes and of generators. So we'll go ahead and we'll do a sleep with the usleep command, and then we'll see how long did that sleep actually last with various clocks. You know, we have a thing called the monotonic clock, the real-time clock. We can actually ask the CPU, how many cycles did you run? You're like a 1.5 gigahertz processor, so the cycle count goes up 1.5 billion times a second. So how many did we go through? There's an incrementer. See how many times we can increment an integer within a time period. So we say, hey, and you know, just keep trying to go, and wait until we pass 50 milliseconds. What's your number at? There's the real-time clock. On PC hardware, there's... anyone remember IRQs? Yo, there's still one in use. Like, IRQ8 is, like, hooked up to this thing on the motherboard. And it just fires whenever you want it to. You can just say, yeah, 8,000 times a second, ping me. 8,000 times a second plus minus some number of nanoseconds. So there you go. You got one clock against another. Then there's my favorite of these, 2 threads, 1 int. All right, look, sounds crappy. Well played. Okay, look, anyone who thinks computers are completely deterministic devices has clearly never written threaded code. Seriously, it's really true. Guys, it's hard to make a computer do things at the right time constantly. Time is the one factor of computers we never pay any attention to. We have these things called real-time operating systems that are really difficult to write because at small timescales, computers do whatever the hell they want. Nothing a computer likes to do more than screw around for 10 milliseconds. Where'd you go? I don't know. So, you know, it's not a bug, it's a feature. We're using those properties. We're exacerbating them as much as possible, and we're forcing them to compete, thus hopefully giving us some noise. So the flow of how all this works, we take whatever bits we get. Doesn't matter how they're good, bad, whatever. We throw them into a hash. So you have SHA-256, you can just keep throwing data into it. Just whatever they are, whatever the nanosecond clock was, you throw it in raw. Why do you throw it in raw? It might be good. Maybe it's bad, but it might be good. Let's not undercount our entropy. However, we only count it if it passes what's called von Neumann debiasing. Von Neumann debiasing means you take a stream of either zeros or one, you know, zeros and ones, and we get whatever comes out of the generator. We count the number of ones in there. If it's even, we make it a zero. If it's odd, we make it a one. Zero zeros and one ones, we throw that away. Zero one is a zero, one zero is a one. So we're basically capturing the transitions only. Now, we've been putting lots of data into the hash, but we count that we got a bit every time von Neumann is happy. We also throw a zero or one in there just for correctness sake. Once we have 256 bits, we finalize the hash. We have a 256-bit hash now. Now we can go ahead and we run something called scrypt. Scrypt is a time memory hard function. What it means is you've got some value, you're going to spend a second churning on it until you get another value. It's just that when the bad guy tries to go ahead and do this, they got to spend a second on every single attempt. Finally, once we have this thing, we put it into encryption function AES-256, encounter mode, we get a stream, and that's the result of, that's our entropy that we're looking for.

0: So you want to mess with this? Actually, anyone here want to mess with this? They can break this approach? Good. Try. You pick the hardware. You pick the platform. You pick the generator. There's seven of them. They can't all work. Something here must fail in some environment. Here's where you can look. User space and hypervisor scheduling. So it turns out all this stuff is not running in the kernel yet. It's running as a program. Program is only visited some number of times a second, not at random intervals. So that might screw up my clocks. A bigger issue is what's called auto-clocking. If you time something against itself, you're going to have a bad time. Okay? Clocks tend to be highly correlated against themselves. So let's say you're in a VM and the real-time clock is being emulated, and it's the same emulator that's running the clock monotonic clock that Linux is ultimately depending on. Then you might have an entropy problem here as well. Virtual machines, more than anything else, should not have to directly use this stuff. They should be able to ask their host, give me random bits. And maybe it does this stuff, but it's the host that's doing it. So, that being said, I've run this on every VM I can find, and it survives just fine, which is kind of crazy. What about VM cloning? Everyone worries about virtual machines being copied. See, here's the deal. Normally, you only get bits for your random source in the operating system really slowly. So you make a copy of this virtual machine. The pool of bits is exactly the same. You go to pull some out, you get the same bits. My approach says, look, you get different bits every time you go to the well. So each time you begin a unique read to my version of randomness, then you're okay. Now, if your virtual machine goes ahead and is cloned before I can't, or after I can't help you, but before, you could be like right before the instruction that you say, give me some random bits, and you'll still be fine. Okay, what else could go on? Is the underlying use of cryptography safe? Well, we have this thing called, I'm called modified von Neumann. We absorb a tremendous amount of low quality data into our hash. We are throwing crap in there. But here's the deal. I hate you so much right now. You didn't realize you had one in your hand. Good man.
1: You're supposed to do it with us. Oh, I'm sorry, by the way.
0: This was supposed to be a 2-hour talk. Oops. Yeah, yeah, yeah.
2: Well, he started early.
0: Less yapping, more talking. All right, check it out, guys. You got 100 gigabytes of zeros. You got 128 bits of good, high-quality data. And you hash all that, generally we consider the entropy of the resulting hash to have 128 bits. Meaning you can't get worse, but you might get better. So I think modified von Neumann's going to be okay. The fact that I'm emitting the result of a pseudo-random stream instead of the raw output of a random number generator. I seem to note that every attack against random number generators involve looking at large amounts of output from them. So you know what I want to do? Not that. It seems to be the way you break these things. Maybe we shouldn't expose the raw data from our generator. It gets us busted. In fact, I wanted to see just how true that was. So normally, random number generators don't use cryptographic functions. This is a mistake, because they're just as fast, and we keep having security bugs. Someone found at Black Hat that, you know all those, like, forget my password tokens, the URLs or whatnot? So generally those tokens are generated by one of the random functions in PHP. Really? Millions of sites have bad forgot my password token generators because they're using any generator but the OpenSSL one. So the question I had was, can you actually trust a output from a cryptographic stream to survive random number tests? I mean, I assume so, but let's find out. So went ahead, thanks to Jamie Schwetman. should actually sit about 16,000 CPU hours with a die-harder entropy test run across 21 ciphers with inputs of either 16 megs of zeros or 16 megs of devu random. At first, it looked like there was actually the ability to differentiate ciphers and so on. Data lies a lot. We eventually found the bug. There's different padding in different cryptographic functions. So long story short, the files were of different sizes. 16,000 CPU hours, and I was detecting these two files are differently sized. This is the less embarrassing way of finding out about that. That being said, we're going to release the data anyway. We're still trying to do some machine learning against it. I actually have a neat little tool. You know, mail me if you think it's useful. It lets you take a comma-separated file, a CSV, and just like run SQL statements on it. Just like dynamically generates a database, executes your query, and gives you statistics. So it's called CSQL. It's kind of nice. So this didn't work and find anything, but we did it anyway. Some kernel recommendations. These are the things I'm going to tell the Linux guys to do. DevRandom needs to stop blocking. No. CryptDevRandom doesn't block, or CryptGenRandom on Windows does not block. And when I actually go ahead and get all the certificates for RDP, you know what I'm going to find? 1 out of 200 of them are not bad. They're going to be fine. Don't be so shy about interrupt sources. I don't care that much about interrupt counts. But when your network card is talking to your PC, it's talking to your CPU, it is not going to be nanosecond accurate to where the CPU is. That's just not how it works. So you actually have this thing in Linux called ftrace, a really nice framework for tracing when events happen in the kernel. Right now, it's microsecond accurate. Make it nanosecond accurate, and then occasionally, randomly, use values from there to seed randomness. This is the appropriate approach. Maybe consider modified von Neumann, but really, the time is over for these classes of entropy starvation vulnerabilities. It has to stop now. So, that being said, our biggest problems in security do not revolve around random number generators, just some of our more annoying ones. They revolve around languages. So we got this thing called language theoretic security, which is the idea that security vulnerabilities are the consequences of the languages that we're writing stuff in. Coined by Len Sassman and Meredith Patterson, has a corollary, if language got us into this mess, perhaps it can get us out. One way of looking at language theoretic security is through the lens of computability. It's saying, you know, you just want to be able to declare some information, but something bad happens and now you're running these big programs of a complexity called Turing completeness. This is a valid lens to think about. But I'm going to give you another one. Who remembers diagramming sentences? Who would have thought failure to understand this would cause the majority of all security vulnerabilities ever found and ever written? Turns out, diagramming sentences is serious business. See, when you have injection attacks, that means SQL injection, that means cross-site scripting, that means pretty much every web vulnerability out there. What these attacks actually are, when you get down to it, is that one piece of the system thinks it's sending data, the other piece thinks it's receiving code. One piece of the system thinks code is coming from another program, the other thinks it's coming from the user. So everything is about tree differences. This is what's going on. You have two different trees for all injection types. Now, so what? Why am I bringing this up now? You know, why another theory? Well, this simple stuff is kicking our ass. This is the majority of vulnerabilities. We haven't fixed them. If we did fix them, they wouldn't still be costing us billions of dollars. So this gives us the rules of the game. If we wish to fix injection vulnerabilities, we want to synchronize parse trees. That crap of mess that you saw earlier needs to be the same on the front-end web server and the back-end database server. They need to see the same thing. And more importantly, we want developers to actually use what we write. Okay? A language unspoken has a term. It's called a dead language. So What's neat is that this approach explains what's not really well understood. Why did XML become popular? I mean, it was like this big, huge, oh my god, XML is going to save the world. You know why? It's because developers looked at it and said, wow, if I use this, I don't need to spend 4 months finding out if the third bit of the fourth byte needs me to change my parser entirely. That was life in the early 90s and is life in a couple regions of the market. Why did JSON become popular? XML figured out its own ways to get fiddly, to be honest. JSON just worked, you evaled it, move on with your life. The hard truth is that developers are in charge. It's not me, I'll tell you that much. It's not architects, they love ASN1 and XML and web services. Not academics, they love Haskell. Not management, they love money. Performance, reliability, maintainability, features, rapid developments, these are the things that make you money. Security may lose you money later. So management doesn't give a crap. They just say, do what works fastest and best by these metrics, which oddly and notably don't include security. So what is the number one thing that developers like? Code needs to work. And that's why PHP is so damn popular. Anyone here not think PHP is the most popular language on the planet? Because there's like a river right there, and I encourage you to figure out which one. PHP is really good at copying and pasting code, which is a thing, of course, no one would ever do, but everyone always does. You know, you go to the documentation, you have some tasks like, okay, I got to read out of the database. How do I do that? Copy, paste, done. People say, oh, well, that's the wrong way to do it. I'm going to do it in Java. I'm going to do it in my IDE, my integrated development environment, which is short for a thing that moved copy and paste from the edit menu to the file menu. There is a metric of quality for languages that no one measures, which is when I try something, how often does it actually work? See, normally it's, does it fail fast? Does the compiler find it quickly? Is it discovered in test? No. No, devs aren't looking for code that fails fast. They want it to work the first time. And it turns out PHP is an amazing language for that. It just goes. Almost no one tracks this metric of whether it works or not. Processing does. And it's an amazing language for it. But this is why all the successful languages are the brainstorm of one guy. Like, it's Guido for Python. It's Larry for Perl. Like, there's one guy who has it in his head. Art is science before we know what we're doing. Our languages that are popular are artistic endeavors, generally by one person, supported by others, but one guy's got the vision. PHP beats your favorite language. Which means, if you want to fix security, which you may not, you may enjoy the status quo, but if you do, PHP is the most important language in the world to repair. So, what's wrong with it? Well, we got these things called object relational models, where you don't even go out to a database. You never write database queries with SQL. You just like use normal methods from PHP or whatever language you're in, and it just makes it work on the back end. This is amazing and wonderful, and I love seeing it. The stuff works right up until the moment where you need to ask a question. Anyone familiar with that? Who knows what language this is? Brainfuck! Check it out, guys. Brainfuck has a rejoinder. There are more things in this world broken by punctuation than just brainfuck. It not alone. Look at this. Result from $name --arrow 32 characters of punctuation, and it's like nested in like freaking salt. Compare that to this thing, result equals query select name from names more length of name less than 5. I had 12 characters of punctuation there and huge gaps. Which would you rather write? It turns out this really matters. It turns out that SQL is a language that's really good at structured queries. This matters. Now, we got some classic things you're supposed to fix this. We got like escaping. Yeah. Does anything say we don't give a shit like a 25 character command? We got bigger problems. Escapes fail open. If you just don't write it, it doesn't matter. It's a blacklist. When's the last time a blacklist actually worked? Supposedly, we can do this thing called parameterization, where what you do is you write a template. You say, I'm going to put these little holes here, and later I'm going to fill in the holes. And this is what I put in for the first hole, and this is what I put in for the second hole, and so on. Maybe if you're lucky, you get to have alias. You're going to say, I'm going to have a hole, but I'm going to name the hole. I'll tell you what the hole's name is. So you got like this big batch of code where before you had a single line. How popular is this? Well, nobody has ever written a parameterized query in their life without a gun to their head. We know we hold the gun. Even secure code, when audited, tends to be safe things are written quickly and unsafe things. Then we'll go ahead and go through all this work. We threaten to fire people if they don't write it right. That's a data point, guys. You need to, like, threaten people. Maybe you can make a language you don't have to threaten people. Not to mention, for some reason, databases don't particularly enforce too hard right here. There's a lot of stuff that you just can't parameterize. Go ahead and try to have a hole where select is. It's not going to work. SQL, for all of its elegance, builds this really complicated parse tree. And sometimes you get to go ahead and do stuff to make it safe against injection. And a lot of times you just don't. So I released this thing in 2010 called Interpoleak. And it was basically a way of saying, we're going to let devs write code the way they want to write it. And then we're going to figure out how they should have written it. And we'll actually fix it compiler side. What we're going to do is we were looking at the fact that you say you see a string, select star from foo, where x equals dollar sign x, and y equals dollar sign y. Well, humans can see the separation between data and code. Code is everything that doesn't have a dollar sign in front of it. Data is everything that does. But languages were throwing this out. They were just taking the value of the variable x, putting it in, making a single string, done. Information separation has been lost forever. What if it wasn't? What if we kept this data around? And so what I would do is I'd have this alternate syntax where you use the caret instead of the dollar sign, so caret, caret x, and caret, caret y. Then I had a function that was a code generator. And it would go ahead and it would look at that stuff and say anything that began with a caret, that's a parameter. I'll put a hole there, and I'll fill the hole. And then you have to go ahead and evaluate, meaning run the code inline that's text, evaluate this new safe function. This works. This works really well. Among other things that are scary about it, what if the developer goes ahead and puts a variable into the statement that's going into the B function? Say do x equals dollar sign x instead of my funky x. Now the attacker is one step away between an evaluation and attacker-controlled code. That B function in the middle, the text that it returns is going to be run as arbitrary code. It could look at what came through and say, maybe I can predict what PHP is going to do when it runs this code. Yeah, that's a bad idea. That's not going to work. Predicting what some other language is going to do given arbitrary input is a fool's errand. So this is what we're actually doing. And Daniel Zula, who has an amazing talk coming up on Sunday, by the way, has actually implemented this. The thing that does what's called a self-scope function. Self-scope functions actually run and have access to all the variables from where they were called. This is heresy in language development. It's also a really good idea. So the idea is that we have this function, MySQL safe query, and it says select star from foo where x equals caret caret x and y equals caret caret y. Inside that function, it can get the variable for x, and it can get the variable for y, and now it can go ahead and pull that out, make them holes, make it a parameterized query, and run it just like. So the dev runs this, and the code does what it's supposed to. That's kind of cool. What other things could we do? Well, there's some arguments for code rewriting. If we know what devs should write, why don't we rewrite it once and be done with it? Has anyone here ever audited auto-generated code? I'm just not a fan. There's a tainting approach that Zula's been thinking about, and I kind of like it. The idea is when characters come in from the web, you mark them as, these are web characters. So as they flow through the application, they're always marked as having come from the web. And then your MySQL save function says, wait, anything that came from the web is data. That's what I'll parameterize. It's kind of a variant on tainting. So this is kind of a neat thing that can work. I've been working with the guys over at Etsy, who have a hilariously good security team. What we've been talking about is based off a variant of what they're already doing, where instead of doing magic underlying stuff underneath the character set, you know, expanding the object of what a string is, we just hex encode the stuff, like just like we would in HTML, and whatever, 41 for an A. And now you go all the way through the application, you get to the MySQL query, it goes to execute, it says, aha, here are some hex bytes. These bytes, these are parameters that came from the web. We'll go ahead and parameterize those. This work could also even be done in MySQL itself. We could modify the parser in MySQL when it got bytes that were marked in such a way they could only be treated as a string and could never be understood as code. The final alternative is actually kind of interesting, and this is really a last-minute add. Instead of marking the dangerous stuff as dangerous, we mark the safe stuff as safe. So you actually mark all SQL code using some sort of a marking, even if it's just hex encoding. Now, the reason you do this is because the bytes from the network flow through a web application 83 ways from Sunday. They're transformed. They're moved from function to function to function. This is why we have these things called static analyzers. They got to track all this crap. But the actual code, the SQL, that tends to be like right before the actual execution. So that is a thing that we could do. We could mark the actual SQL and then let the other stuff go raw. This is not a bad thing. That's what LangSec means. What are people trying to express? How can we make it easier to say this? What errors will people do when they try to use our stuff? If you don't care about the crap that you're putting developers through, why the hell should they care about you? So we got two more things to talk about. I think 20 minutes left to do it. 18. 20 minutes left to do it. Suck it. 20. It doesn't matter what code you write if there are parties in the middle that are blocking what you send. Content alteration and blocking is actually becoming a bit of a thing. Like Verizon's claiming the First Amendment right to edit your First Amendment rights. Entire countries are blocking web pages. I mean, it'd be nice if we could figure out what's going on here. So, last year I wrote a really, really fun piece of code called Neuter. It did like some crazy under-the-surface mad packet tricks to impersonate a stream between some client and some test node out there on the internet. I could go ahead and impersonate any protocol, any host. It was brutal. It would find everything. Unfortunately, it required, because of its low-level packet nature, I basically needed to ship hardware, like an actual physical box that would sit at some customer site. Has anyone here ever shipped hardware? You guys are smarter than I am. That is a miserable experience. You know what's way easier than shipping hardware? Shipping web pages. That's pretty cool. So, what else could we do? We could ship executable code, you know, set up that XE install. UniProbe takes that approach. There's a web page approach using iframes. So you get a little window and says, in this window, do you see this website? Herdict does that. It either needs user cooperation or a Chrome extension. Is it possible to determine whether content is up or down based on nothing but a web page? So can we crowdsource censorship data? If we wish to do this, that means we want to maximize the data we get per user. We want to minimize the installation load per user. Okay, what can we do? What can we do? Well, the browser same origin policy usually prevents web pages from doing much to read one another. You wouldn't want Yahoo able to read your Gmail just because, like, the two windows were open at the same time. But there is one exception to this same origin policy, and the exception is images. Domains are allowed to load images from one another. Beyond that, they're allowed to know that a load was successful. Not merely that there was a particular file at a location, but that it was an image, the image rendered, and here's its dimensions. You know, I should learn quite a bit. Now, here's the thing. If a website is being censored, images from it are not going to load. Now, what one image is on, like, every domain on the internet? faveicon.ico. This is this little icon in the upper left-hand corner of your tab. It used to be for bookmarks. That's why it was called faveicon. Pretty much everyone's got one of these. So what we do is we try to load the thing, and if it's there, great. And if it's not, we say the site is blocked. So we got this site. It's actually up today. I wrote it with Joseph Van Geffen and Michael Tiffany for the Wall Street Journal Data Transparency Hackathon. And it is themed like Minesweeper. If you hit play, if the image loads, it will drop the fave icon. If not, it will drop a bomb. Works kind of nicely. So, what's going on behind the scenes? You create an image object in JavaScript, image equals new image. You create an onload handler, you create an onError handler. You do this a bunch in parallel, reading from a list of sites that have been validated to have faveicon.ico files. Six failures are required before a bomb is dropped on the map. Is this enough? No. No, it's actually not. Web browsers provide really crappy feedback into what's actually going on their network stack. It's like flow control really doesn't exist. They just assume they have infinite bandwidth. My friends told me this was true when they were doing stuff still on modems. I didn't believe them. They were right. For actual reliability to the point where we could have genuine worldwide monitoring and trust the data we're getting back, we basically need to shut down all other probes while doing final validation and then do a probe just for something that is known to be up and might be down. And even then, we're going to have a few tenths of a percent that are going to be wrong anyway. That being said, Sensor Sweeper does work pretty well. Can we do better? All right. Well, let's talk about Flash and its sockets. Once upon a time, 2007, you could go ahead and you could turn any web browser you wanted basically into a open proxy to the internet. You could just basically say, hey, web browser, go to this site, get me this content, speak this protocol. It would do it for you. It was a bug. We got it fixed. However, networks are more complicated than they may appear at first. We fixed the browsers. We fixed the plugins so they can only speak back to our own IP. However, there are boxes in between the web browser and our own IP. They're called transparent proxies. Coincidentally, censoring systems are often implemented with transparent proxies. So what this means is that we actually have a thing that is nicely placed for us to start probing. Because what we can do is we can use Flash or Haxi, which is the better language to code Flash in. We create a connection back to ourselves on port 80. And then we tell ourselves, hey, I'm looking for Facebook. I'm looking for YouTube. I'm looking for BitTorrent. I'm looking for all this stuff. And it's coming back to our IP address, but it's intercepted by the transparent proxy. The transparent proxy decides to host whatever the heck it wants. It sends it back to our Flash application. And then we can see the content and go from there. Cool. So going beyond that. And I have 13 minutes. I'm watching this clock. You're not taking it from me. So, just as HTTP traffic on port 80 is hijacked, so may HTTPS traffic on 443. So it turns out, not only can you get web content, you can go ahead and see what certificates are being changed. Turns out, when you make an SSL request, you can actually name the site that you would like. The IP at your side can actually decide based on what you said. It can either pretend to have that certificate or it can even proxy to the real Facebook, the real Yahoo, or whatever. The transparent box in the middle that may or may not be replacing certificates, it doesn't know that it's not actually talking to the browser. So it goes ahead and provides a certificate. And that goes to the Flash applet, and the Flash applet can go ahead and bust you. So it's kind of cool. Normally, the browser DOM, when you ask the browser, it can't tell you what certificate was at a given site. So this is actually the first mechanism that'll tell you, for this site, what cert is there. There's a limitation. If the hijacking is at the DNS layer and not at the IP layer, then you won't go to the correct IP address to get the interspersed certificate. So I am not going to be running the big certificate databases, but unnamed parties who are will be getting this code, and I'm sure lulls will be had. Full proxying is also possible. I'll kind of skip past this. But you can basically route every single protocol, have like a full HTTP proxy, bouncing from a server through a client back to a server. Why would you do this? Because while I could try to emulate all the weirdness to play a YouTube video stream over a Flash application, it's a lot easier to just have a real browser really play through the Flash side. So that's kind of neat. So last thing I want to talk to you guys about is scanning networks quickly. There's a thing that everyone should know. It's my definition of actionable intelligence. What can an attacker do today that he couldn't do yesterday for what class attacker to what class victim? If you write an advisory that does not answer this question, it's a bad advisory. What changed? And a big part of determining how big deal a bug is, well, how many systems actually have this bug in the first place? I've run two major scans for two major press announced bugs this year. One was the Telnet encryption bug. One was the RDP attack. And the question was, were either of them widespread? Telnet, nowhere. There's like a tiny, tiny number of hosts that are running it. RDP, yeah, like 5 million hosts were running that. That was actually a big deal. So this is important. If we're going to actually rationally respond to bugs, we should know, does anyone actually have them? So how do you actually do these scans? Once upon a time, I wrote a network scanner called ScanRand. It was fast because at the time, I didn't actually know how to slow down. I just kept running in a loop, and it worked. So I send a bunch of connection requests called TCP sends. This is now not enough. There are a whole bunch of things that will respond to the sends with a proper SYNAC, but nothing is there. They answer the door, but nobody's home. So you basically have to split your process. You get a bunch of candidates through the old method where you see if the three-way stuff actually works. And then, only then, you go ahead and you do real connections and connect to the IP. So a little bit more detail. You send the sends. You increment the first byte first. The reason you do this, so 1.1.1, 2.1.1.1, and so on. This means the larger the network you're scanning, or the larger the internet you're scanning, the slower you're scanning each individual network, because you're spending your time somewhere else. So it increases your success rate. Then a separate window, I don't even use ScanRand to go ahead and capture the data. I actually have TCP dump capturing SYNAX. Neat little command that'll do that. And then once I have my candidates in the Telnet encryption case, the NMAP guys were so kind, they went ahead and whipped up a quick check for me, and I just fed my IP list to it, and very few were found. When I was getting RDP, there's an excellent framework called Black Mamba. It's at rootfoo.org. You basically just write really simple, straightforward code, and every time you're going to stop in the middle, you yield. So you say, yield connect. So come back after you get a connection. Then come back after you're able to write these bytes. Come back after there's a response. And Black Mamba makes it work very, very nice. This gives you about 3,000 IPs a second. I want more. So I've always wanted to write a user space network stack. This is a program that directly talks to the network and retrieves content. H.D. Moore kind of kicked me into high gear on it. He's got some mysterious new scanning project called Critical IO. I am not at all beyond supporting any crazy project by H.D. Moore. Heck yeah. So ScanRand 3 will be out shortly. ScanRand 3 is a new scanner. It doesn't just flood sends. It actually connects to nodes and extracts data. The original plan was to have there be a database inside of ScanRand. I was going to use SQLite, Why? Because I thought it'd be funny, just humorous, to have a network stack where I'm like, select star from sockets where data sent not equal data acknowledged, and data sent time minus now is greater than 3. So it'd be like a database lookup to figure out where you needed to send a retransmit. That would be cool. This was useful for SQLite, because that's really, really fast. If there's no index. That speed disappears if you add indexes. So if you actually want to be able to query the database, SQLite is no longer fast. So let's just not do that. Can't someone else do it? So check this out. I didn't think this was possible, but it actually works. Scanran did not get its speed by keeping track of all these machines it was speaking to. So why should Scanran 3? We're going to build a stateless TCP stack. It just sends data. It doesn't remember to who. And the other guy remembers that he's talking to me. Thanks. The way you do this, you send a SYN, and you set the maximum segment size and window size to 1460. What this means is at any given point, there's only going to be one packet outstanding at a time. So now whenever you receive a SYNAC, okay, you got to talk, you send your payload, you send the acknowledgement. Every time you get another acknowledgement with a payload, you acknowledge that. You ignore if there's no payload. And when you get a FINAC, you send a reset. You say, I'm done with you. Don't remember me anymore. In every situation, except for if the original SYN is dropped, every time the other side sends a packet, if there's a drop, well, whatever, he'll clean it up for you. I can take 3.25 million IP addresses. I can sweep them from my little $200 Opteron box on a really nice pipe. I can get 800 megs of HTTP data. The scan takes 75 seconds. And of course, this is not even optimized code, right? The goal will get out to about 200,000 IPs a second. You end up doing stream reconstruction with a SQL query, which is kind of fun. Security, right now I've implemented none of it, just like your average developer. For security, you basically put cookies into the sequence number and source port, and maybe the TCP timestamp. So the idea is you can put little secret data so you know when someone's responding to you, they're actually responding to you, and they're not faking responses, you know, saying that Google's got a bunch of spicy stuff. Some notes. This may not be necessary. Kernels have gotten kind of fast. Non-blocking connect plus epoll should probably be able to do at least tens of thousands of sockets per second, and it'll certainly be easier to code for. But my approach eventually becomes the fastest because I'm just really lazy. I'm not doing anything. The other guys are. The biggest performance advantage that I'm going to get is when I get what's called a write V for write vector, where I can give the kernel a whole bunch of packets to send instead of just one. A couple more notes. I can try more efficient stores in SQLite. I can do a giant allocation of RAM and just have fixed offsets per IP. There's a cool project called MemSQL from these old Facebook guys. And they're basically converting SQL to C++. So that might actually work. We'll find out. And there are merged approaches, too, where I only keep state if I get a certain distance into a session. Now, there are a few servers on the internet that do not actually have a state either. They say, well, the client will keep track, and I'm almost done. These servers tend to be run by Google. And, yeah, if a client thinks the other guy's going to do it and the server thinks the other guy's going to do it, it's a bad day. The most important feature to write that isn't written yet, I need to implement blacklist support. Most networks don't complain when you scan them. Those that do, you gotta honor their request. And it actually does require a fairly efficient data structure not to go ahead and have that take all your speed. Don't mess with the firewall. Just have your code get its own IP. Your little program arps for itself. And that's lots of stuff. I hope you like it. I'm out.

really felt, you know, I don't need another, like, couple months of drama around what the talk is or what's actually in it. Like, forget it. I'll just say nothing, have a nice, quiet month of July. It'll be great. Anyway, so, hi, I'm Dan. Not actually a black hat, sorry about that. But this is my 10th talk here at DEF CON. I do kind of a foundational thing, like SSH and DNS and same origin policy and DNS and pattern recognition and DNS. So there might be a bit of a theme to the work. This year, I'm really kind of looking at authentication. There's something of a crisis going on right now with authentication. Vulnerabilities in O-Day get all the press, but according to the actual data, 60% of actual real-world compromises, not vulns, not O-Day, but just no passwords, bad passwords, default passwords, stolen passwords, my passwords. Yeah, drink does not even begin to describe. Fail. Oh, dear. So, here's the deal. Passwords are used because they scale really well, one at a time. Passwords fail because they really fail to scale once you have them in a large group. So, passwords over time, passwords over multiple hosts. At the end of the day, the human brain is only so big, and people screw it up, some more than others. So there are two schools of thought about what to do about this. The first school of thought is, you know, we can totally make passwords work if we, like, machine generate them and we cycle them fast and we literally use LeetSpeak as a security technology. It doesn't matter what you do, because ultimately, you know, as Schneier noted, you're still vulnerable to a keylogger no matter how good your actual password is. So what a lot of people want to do is they want to eliminate passwords entirely, and if only we could get humans out of the memory business. You know, we have, like, hardware that has lots of memory, gigs of memory, computational power. Why can't it do it? And what we were supposed to be using to do this was public key infrastructure with X509-based technology. We've been hearing this for a while. The kind of vibe I keep hearing is, if only we cared enough, we could stop using passwords. Everyone would have smart cards. It'd be great. Just people need to care. Well, I found on the internet the greatest image of all time that explains what's going on here. The only description I can come up for this photo is, if we just had a big enough Care Bear, we could totally ride this pony. No. Look, business has cared enough about PKI to invest in hundreds of millions of dollars in it in the last decade. It's not working. I have a theory. I think what's not working, it's not the business guy's fault anymore. It's just we screwed up the engineering. X509 is just not the appropriate technology to solve the problems we need to solve to fix authentication. So, I do think we need to rethink the foundations of internet security. I want to point out I'm not one of those guys who says we should build a second internet. That's unlikely, yes. I was trying to be kind. Look, it's like building a city without roads or highways in the middle of a forest, saying, but it'll have great mass transit, does not make up for the fact that it's not gonna work. You have to integrate with existing life. But by the same token, what we're doing now, it's not working. We should talk about why. So, the warning is, of course, look, there's a lot of business stuff going on. The first couple minutes of this talk aren't that leet. So as a preview, I did show up at DEF CON with a cert for DEF CON. It is real. I can't tell you who issued it, but Jeff knows. You can bug Alex Sodorov as well. And it could actually be a cert for anything. In fact, it could be a universal wildcard certificate as well. So at the end of the day, we do end up bypassing the system.

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1: Yeah.
0: House music over everything.
1: DJ, take that fucking funky tech shit.

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0: How long have I been here? 18 or 20 years, have you?
1: 20 years?
0: Have you?
1: How long you been here?
0: How long have I been here? 18 or 20 years, have you?
1: 20 years?
0: Have you?
1: How long you been here?
0: How long have I been here? 18 or 20 years, have you?
1: 20 years?
0: Have you?
1: How long you been here?
0: How long have I been here?

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Can hear you. 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How do I know what my calling is? How do I know what my calling is? That is the question. What is your calling? How can we do things through God when the Spirit? How do I know? That is your calling.

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I'll say it again.

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just begun. 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Oh my God, when I see you, I should run. But I'm frozen in motion, and my head tells me to stop.

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We bout this game. Man, there's a lot of hackers here. I remember when there was like two hackers. Now there's at least five of you. We're doing a great thing. Doing the justice. This one's called Subnet Mask Off. Because Future didn't do it super right. Future is about the future, but he ain't that.

It's a tradition. It's a tradition at DEF CON to not remember them. You gotta get that fucked up. You gotta do the damn thing. What up, baby? Oh, you gotta touch badges. You guys want to touch badges with the artist? You guys want to come here? Let's do this. West side is the best side. Oh, all right. Yes. Badge challenge, a time-honored tradition here at DEF CON. Thank you for having sex with me. Y'all are my people. We out here. All right. Bitcoin used to be worth nothing. I'm a Bitcoin millionaire. I've been a Bitcoin millionaire for a long time. It's crazy.

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1: 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It was a fucking nothing. God, be rich. Be rich. It's a Rolex. Bear suit. Live this way. 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I'm out here. I'm just doing my thing. We out here. Yeah, yeah. This one's called Feel Like Leisure Suit Larry. It's a fucking track. This is a...

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1: Give it a round for yourself, motherfucker. 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
0: Holla back. This one's about the Gay Nigger Association of America. If you don't know about that shit, people are dead over this whole thing. I got banned from B-Sides for singing this whole thing, but Jamie Cochran, you guys know ACT Flags? Do any of you know ACT Flags? She was the president of Gay Nigger Association of America. Trans woman. Bitch had it hard. She was out here. Listen. Maybe I'm one of the... Look, everybody out here, y'all are... We're in the scene, baby. We're out here. We got to love each other. We have to make sure that no one dies. You guys want to kill yourself? Don't kill yourself. Be cool. We're in the...

0: of my...
1: 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She died, bro! Oh my god, I can't even do this. Alright. Let's try to make this one work.

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I can't do that song. It's too emotional for me. I'm sorry. Somebody died behind that whole thing. Can I do a song about spam? Maybe. All right. This one's called Just Cruising. I'm sorry. That one means a lot. Freck, that means a lot to me.

DEFCON 27. I'm sorry, I've been having some emotional moments up here tonight. My eggs are a little scrambled. Supernova swag! Oh my god, it's like that. It's gotta be like that. How are you guys doing tonight? Let me hear you. It's good to see you wall to wall, waving these motherfucking fake dicks in the air, doing this glow stick shit. DEFCON, I've lost a lot of people. We out here though. You, me, we out here. We out here now. Can I hear it one time for us now?

927. It's great to be with you tonight. We out here, baby. We are out here. This one's called Still GG. It's

0: Yeah. Actually, how are we doing tonight? What do you want to hear? Wait. Say something. I feel like I'm out here and I'm doing some dumb shit. Supernova Swag? Supernova Swag is a very, very hard song to do, but I'm gonna try to do this one.
1: Have I done this?

That song's a QLC song too. Man, I can't even do nothing out here. Y'all are filling this room up. You guys want to hear some Whitey Cracker, and my eggs are scrambled right now. My eggs are scrambled. What can I do that's a safe song that I know this one? Rob, Roa Rob. Roa Rob, give it up for Roa Rob. I can do Introducing Niels. I can do Introducing Niels all day. Yeah, that one's an easy one. But guys, I broke up with my girl. I'm single now. I'm one of those single motherfuckers.

12 days, but the days ain't over. Still on a block, still in head and shoulders. Inbox folders, out boxing modes, but the inbox folders. I'm a dragon, it's saying my ethos. These notes on the hand, the games, the rudimentary beats, about to come in vision, all tricks and

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Always bring a towel and don't panic. These are the fucking voyages, baby. I panic sometimes. I'm like you. Maybe I'm mildly autistic. Maybe I have some fucking issues. They brought me out here. I rap for everyone. This is my 15th year doing this motherfucker. I'm out of my mind. Baby. Whew. This one's called... What's up? Oh, shit. Give it up for Power Cycle, everybody. So DJing is always this thing I found love for. Like, because DJing, you're just in the mix, but you're like... You guys are intentions not on me. You guys be talking to people. Oh, it's a hard thing to explain. But if you're DJing, you guys don't care about what's going on. But if I'm rapping, all your eyes are on this motherfucker right now. So I'm telling you, I'm just as awkward as all y'all. I'm wearing the bear suit. We in this bitch together. And I don't even know why I started rapping about hacking, but like this is what makes it. And this song is about how I love my code like I love women.

here right now.

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Ugh. 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Why is everybody dying that lives in our space? Everybody's dead. All right, look. Fuck this. 303. 303 is one of the greatest bitches. 303 out here. 719 out here. We out here. We out here. We out here. Dude, ugh. Man, some of these things, like, really fuck with me on a weird level. This one's called Take a Knee. If you smoke weed, this is your shit.

This one's called The Link. It is what it is, my shit with you. So where we at? I can't even pull my shirt.

0: fucking mission. What the fuck? Josh Schwartz. This guy right here.
1: Use my government name like
0: I'm that. Sorry. A Fuzzy Knopp was fired on the stages of these hallowed halls.
1: That was dope. I like that. Yeah, that was good.
0: Do you guys know about this? He was the head of Salesforce Red Team, and he ate a shit sandwich for everyone that's here.
1: Yeah, that's basically right.
0: Yeah, I don't even care about my set now. Now we're just. I'm telling stories. I'm telling these stories about people that are dead. People that are doing some nutty shit. What the fuck is going on? Podcast. Yeah, it's a podcast.

0: Dude, Sabu ratted out my people. Sabu, I can't even rap this song a lot of times. I had to think about that shit. Boo, Sabu. Boo, Sabu. Boo, Sabu. I have people that are dying, people that are dead. Do you guys know Rev Rance? Do you guys know who Rev Rance is? Rev Rance was one of the real ones, bro. That guy ran the Lockpit Village for a long time. Yeah, you know. Yeah, listen, OGs know who Rev Rance is. I want you all to shout one time for Rev Rance. He got to hear you in heaven. That's one of the real ones, baby. Jamie Cochran's one of the real ones. She was the head of the Gay Nigger Association of America, and I'm saying that out here. I say the words. But you got to know that shit. GNA was one of the biggest things that did this whole thing. We are out here. Like, the hacker community, we've been pushing shit forward for a long fucking time. And now, why am I grandstanding? I'm sitting up here. Listen, DEFCON 27, can I hear one time how you feel? Let's get the spirits up. Let's do some shit. Can we do Mega Nerd? You guys want to hear some Mega Nerd? All right, let's do that. Let's do that. I'm sorry. I'm a little depressed. Bring up the girl, do the thing. What's this?
1: I need a hug. That's good.
0: Appreciate the hug. A little good. All right, sing it if you know it.

0: nerdy flourish because we're dated to. Wait, what the fuck did I just do? Did I just hit a stop?
1: Oh my God. Am I the worst? No, what the fuck
0: even happened there? Did my cord fall on the thing? Maybe my cord fell on that. What the fuck? Yeah, of course. My man's getting the balls. This is the worst set from me you've ever seen. Maybe. I love you. We out here, baby. Like, listen, my eggs are a little scrambled. I'm on scramble mode. So it is what it is. Let's do, like, nerd life, maybe. Let's do this one. Yeah.

Yeah, my eggs are scrambled, bro. My eggs are scrambled. I'm talking to all y'all right now. My eggs are scrambled. Hey, MG, my eggs are scrambled. Ugh. I have to do something that, like, maybe is easy. Wait, what? Electric? Legend. No, Legend, do I even know Legend? I don't even know if I know Legend. I don't even know what the fuck I know right now. My whole fucking life is, my eggs are so scrambled right now. I think I could do this one. I think I do Bizarre. I could probably do Bizarre.

That one we nailed, sort of. That was okay. We did okay on that one. Why do so many of these songs remind me of dead friends and terrible shit? I'm a fucking person. This is a fucking... Do you guys have people that have died in your life? That shit sucks. It sucks a lot, bro. And like, I'm here. And like, a lot of these things, I have memories. I've been doing this for 15 years. I'm old. I don't have gray hair yet-ish. No, I don't. Hugo! Hugo in the building. Get up for Hugo. He runs Recon. Hugo 48. That's that boy. I've been here for a minute, and I love all of you. I didn't even know we were gonna get this filled tonight. I was looking at this crowd. Yeah, y'all great. DEF CON 27, get up for yourselves one time. I wanna give you the right shit. I wanna make sure that we out here. This one's called Crack Cocaine. If you crack shit, how does that feel?

0: This is crap.
1: It's as innocent looking as candy, but it's turning our cities into battle zones. This is crap cocaine.
2: This is Bush 1.
1: It's as innocent looking as candy, but it's turning our cities into battle zones.

0: dude, all these people are dead. Or they're in jail. They're in prison for their lives. Everybody that these songs are about, this is a terrible thing. We have to do something about this. We have to free Manning. We have to free my people, bro. Soup Nazi. We have to free all these motherfuckers. Like, we can't be living. They're all out here. They're all, I'm telling you, everybody's in jail.
1: They're gone. They're all gone.

Let's play Old Town Road. So, Lil Nas X is a homie of mine, and he used to he's gay. That nigga's out here. He's one of the real ones, though. So let's play Old Town Road, and can I send a video to him? Can we all be seeing this whole thing?

Hey y'all, doing? Y'all ready for Duralcore? Do the beats sound okay out there? Oh shit, do I need to adjust it? No? Do the beats sound okay out there? Oh, alright. I think we good. Dope, I'm gonna back this thing up real quick.

Examination begins almost immediately. Within 84 hours, you're dead.